0: The Bible clearly describes foolish behavior and warns us about it. I'm Mary Lohman of the Christian Working Woman, and this week I want to talk about the foolish people in our lives and how we should deal with them. Some people behave foolishly on a sporadic basis. Others are consistently foolish. As we talk about foolish people, we need to be aware that we could be talking about ourselves as well. None of us is exempt from any of these foolish characteristics. I spent 10 years doing my own thing, walking away from my commitment to Jesus Christ, and I shake my head as I think of how foolishly I behaved in those years. We'll look to God's Word to define foolish behavior for us and look again to tell us what our responsibility is when we deal with that kind of person. Now, please be aware that not all foolish people have all of these characteristics. You may know foolish people with only one of these traits, but it is so pronounced that it consumes them. So, what is foolish behavior? Denying, disregarding, or rebelling against God. Psalm 14 says, "The fool says in his heart, there is no God." It is very foolish to ignore the living God. In fact, nothing could be more foolish. And this applies not only to those who are outright atheists or agnostics, but also to those who live as though there is no God. If you ask them, many might say, "Oh, sure, I believe there's a God," but nothing in their life or lifestyle shows any acknowledgement of God. They live as though God does not exist. The Bible says they are fools. Slandering, lying, and deceiving are foolish behaviors. From Proverbs 10, "He who conceals his hatred has lying lips, and whoever spreads slander is a fool." Foolish people don't hesitate to lie. They are big on running other people down. Their mouth gets them into trouble very often. Just think of the foolish people you know. Isn't their mouth one of their biggest problems? Well, when our mouths are out of control, we too are foolish. Tomorrow, we'll look further at the Bible's description of a foolish person. I hope you'll join me. What if you had a community you could turn to for encouragement and prayer? Our anchored communities offer just that to you. 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That means you can find one that actually fits your schedule. Learn more and register today at ChristianWorkingWoman.org and join me again tomorrow.
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2: You've heard the stories like that of Job, who in the Bible had everything a man could want, and then he lost it all suddenly and tragically. What happens, though, when those Bible stories get out of the pages of the Bible and find their way into the lives of everyday people? I'm here in Everywhere USA. It could be where you live, regular people living regular lives. And it's here where I'm going to speak with Karen Johnson, whose life was struck by terrible random tragedy. But then God turned that into triumph through the power of His grace.
3: It has stood the test of time. God's book, the Bible. Still relevant in today's complex world. It is written. Sharing hope around the globe.
2: Karen, thank you so much for taking the time to talk with me today.
4: You're welcome.
2: It had been a perfect day. Your husband, John, and yourself had a great day, and then in the evening.
4: In the evening, we decided that we were going to go out on our date night. We hadn't had a date night in quite some time, and I was very, very excited. I had just got my hair done the day before, and we decided that we were going to do three things. We were going to go to out to a restaurant to eat first, because I told him I was hungry. Then from there, we were going to go to a friend's house, and we were going to spend some time with a friend, and then we were going to cap it off by going to my mother's house. She had just had her birthday 4 days prior to Saturday, and we hadn't seen her. And so that was the plan.
2: So things were going great. What happened later on that evening?
4: As we drove out of our particular development, we got into the main street, which is called Bruceville. We headed on down Bruceville, and he told me to pick the restaurant. And so Elk Grove is, at that time, was a lot smaller city than what it is now, but we had a few restaurants. We had Fridays, we had Chili's, we had Red Robin. As we turned the corner, John, my husband kind of sat back in his seat and he said, "Honey, this is going to be a great year." And I said, "Really?" He said, "Yes." And that was like music to my ears, because we were a blended family. We had our struggles. And for him to say, "Honey, this is going to be a great year," it was one of the best things that a wife could hear from a husband, right? As we're continuing on down, I saw another restaurant, but I decided, no, I'm a vegetarian. And I thought, probably not a very big selection of vegetarian food, so we kept going. And then I turned to my right and I noticed this restaurant. It was a new restaurant, a sports grill. And I said, "Honey, how about Mandango's?" And he said, "What is Mandango's?" I said, "It's a new sports restaurant." And he said, "Really? Had you ever been there?" And I said, "No." And so he said, "Let's go." And so I pulled into the parking lot. It was pretty crowded and it was dark. So I parked on the opposite side, right in front of the Asian market, and we hopped out of the car and walked into the restaurant.
2: A great evening. Things are looking good. It's going to be a great year. You ended up where you ended up sort of randomly. You could have been in a number of any other places.
4: That is true.
2: So you went in there and you spent your evening. Things are looking good. The future is looking bright. And then a random event took place.
4: Well, when I got inside of the restaurant, immediately my spirit didn't feel right. We had a wonderful day and spiritual themes, and I walked into the restaurant and all I could hear was music, and I could see the TV screens all around the restaurant, and it really wasn't what I expected for date night. People laughing, drinking, and I wanted to leave. But as I turned and looked at him, I noticed him looking at the TV screen. And when I saw that, I thought, you know, I don't want to mess it up for him. I don't want to be selfish. And so I didn't say anything. And he said, "Honey, there's a table right over there." And we walked and we sat down. We ordered. He was really into the game, more into the game than me. And I was feeling a little jealous, but I knew that we were going to spend time over. His friend's name was Dwayne Witherspoon. So we were going to go to Dwayne's house and we were going to go see my mother. So I figured I would have enough quality time with him by the time the date was over.
2: And then, as you do, people leave the restaurant.
4: Yes.
2: You'd mentioned how you've started to feel in the restaurant, not everything was perfect. And I don't know if that was a portent of things to come. But when it was time to leave, walk us through what happened next.
4: It's a very good point. Very good point. Well, halfway through the meal, out of nowhere, my husband says, "Honey, we're not going to be able to see Mom." And I thought, "Excuse me?" He says, "We're not going to be able to go over Mom's house." And I said, "Why?" He said, "Because we don't have enough time." So I just immediately asked the waitress to come on over and please give us a ticket so that we can go.
2: And life is about to change.
4: Yes.
2: In the most terrible and drastic way that a person could imagine. I've read your book, and it recounts the story.
4: Yes.
2: You went to the parking lot, you got into your car, sat in the driver's seat ready to drive.
4: Mm-hmm.
2: John did not immediately get in the car, he was on the phone. And while he was on the phone, you heard him say something.
4: I did. I heard him say, "Spoon." And when he said "spoon," I thought, oh, they're just joking back and forth, because him and his friend would always joke. My husband was a jokester. He joked about and laughed about everything. So he said, "Spoon." And I thought, oh, okay. You know, they're talking. And then he said, "Man, get that out of my face." And so when I heard him say, "Man, get that out of my face," I thought maybe his friend cracked a joke or something. And he said, "Oh, man, get that out," you know. And then I heard, "Pow." And I just sat there.
2: You didn't respond.
4: I did not respond. I just sat there. What went through my mind, what I can recall went through my mind was, okay, South Sac is a little ways. that happened out there. That didn't happen here. I didn't, you know. So I heard it, but I just discounted it as being maybe something that happened way off in the distance. And I just sat there. When I didn't hear anything, I turned and I looked to my right, and he wasn't there. Again, I went back to my forward position, just looking. After a few seconds, I don't know how long it was, I turned and I looked over to my left. And when I looked to my left, I saw this man with a shotgun on his shoulder, like this, pointing up to the sky. And when I saw that, immediately everything started coming back. Spoon, man, get that out of my face, the silence. And then I saw the guy walking with a shotgun. Immediately I said, he's been shot. He's been shot.
2: And what did you do?
4: Immediately, I opened up the car door to run around to find my husband. When I opened up the car door, he turns around. The murderer, the person that with the shotgun, he turned around with like robotically, and he looked right at me in my direction. And when he did, I ducked. I ducked because I just knew, one, he saw me, and two, he was going to come back and finish me off. And what kept going through my mind is, I can identify him. He saw me. He's going to come back and he's going to kill me. So I was paranoid. So I'm shaking and I'm ducking so that he won't see me. But I see him. I saw him the whole time. And I'm just shaking, and I truly believe that I was praying. I can't tell you what I was saying, but all I could remember thinking is, he's going to kill me, he's going to kill me, he's going to kill me. When he didn't see me, he turns around again very robotically, and he starts walking away from the car. And when he did that, I knew then that was the best time ever to get out and find out where my husband was. So I immediately jumped out of the car and I ran around to the passenger side. And I could not believe what I saw. My husband was laying there on his back with his eyes closed. And all I could see was his jugular vein pumping. That's all I could see. And all I could think is, if I just stay there, he's gonna die. I needed to get help. And I just ran and I darted out quickly and I ran back into the restaurant.
2: Let me ask you, at that moment, how much hope did you have that John was gonna survive, that John would live? Or were you even thinking about that?
4: All I was thinking about was getting help. At that moment, I thought that if I got help, he would live. So yes, I did have some hope there. But when I got inside the restaurant, it was very difficult for me to get the attention of the patrons and or the management there, because of the music was so loud, the TVs were blaring, people were laughing, and I started screaming out. I started screaming and I started saying, my husband's been shot. And when I said, my husband's been shot, nobody heard me. And so I changed my plea and I said, call 911. My husband's been shot. And when I said, call 911, there were two men, they were sitting at the bar, but they heard me and they turned around and they said, they came over to me and they said, what? I said, my husband's been shot. I said, there's a man outside. He's shooting. He's shooting. My husband's been shot. They immediately ran outside with me and I pointed to our car. And I said, he's there, you know, showed him my husband. But they could still hear the guy was shooting in the air, and you could hear round after round going off in the air, and they could hear the shooting. And after we were out there, I told them, I was going to run back to my husband's side. And they said, ma'am, no, you can't go. And I said, why? They said, because it's too dangerous. I said, but he needs me. They says, no, ma'am, you need to go back inside. And I was like, why he needs me? However, the Lord knew that we were going to be there that night. He knew we were going to be there. And so there were Christians in that restaurant. There were believers. There were praying people in that restaurant. And they started coming around me, and they started laying their hands on me, and they started comforting me, praying for me, telling me, just comforting me.
2: And it wasn't long after that you received word, or it was inferred to you, that your husband wasn't going to make it.
4: It was inferred to me. Later, minutes later, I guess maybe a half hour or so later, I don't know, this other lady walked up to me. She was a nurse. And she walked up to me. She stood right in my face. I remember this. And she said, ma'am, I tried to give him CPR, but they wouldn't let me. And she just did this. And she walked away.
2: And
4: when
2: you knew?
4: She did that, I knew. When she did this, I said, he's not going to make it.
2: What do you do?
4: I knew.

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1: Astronomers in Australia announced a few years ago that they'd calculated the number of stars in the sky. 70 sextillion. That's 70,000 million million million. 70 followed by 22 zeros. That's more stars than there are grains of sand in all the Earth's deserts and beaches. And the astronomers say their number is likely way too low. In Psalm 8 verses 3 and 4 we read these words, "When I consider thy heavens, the works of thy fingers, the moon and the stars which thou hast ordained, what is man that thou art mindful of him?" God has made a universe that vast, and yet he is still mindful of the human family. We serve a great and a big God. If he made all that, and he did, you can be certain he can take care of you and your burdens today. I'm John Bradshaw for It Is Written. 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On March 25, 2006, Karen John had enjoyed an evening together when John's life was tragically and brutally cut short by a man high on methamphetamines, wielding a shotgun and carrying a satanic Bible. I don't think it's very hard for you and I to imagine the sorts of emotions Karen might have felt after that awful event. Anger, I don't know, malice, bitterness. We can imagine these things. But Karen was confronted with a choice. Do you let your life fall apart? Do you fall into a pit of despair and bitterness and hate? Or somehow, do you try to piece your life back together again and go on with your head held high and your dignity intact? Karen, that's the decision you were confronted with. What was your response to that decision or that question when it was asked of you?
2: Yeah, it was very difficult, of course. It was numerous things that continued to happen as I was grieving through the process. One of the most difficult things for me was to be able to come to terms, come to grips that my life has changed forever. I felt so displaced. I felt like someone I could really relate to. Joseph being thrown in the pit. I could relate to Job when he lost everything just in the twinkling of an eye. It was just all gone. Those stories, believe it or not, John, helped me somehow to bring perspective to what I was dealing with myself. I couldn't even breathe. I couldn't even imagine living past my next breath. It was just that hard. It was that difficult. But I knew that I didn't want to, I didn't want to die, and I knew I had to put my life back together again.
1: Now, as a Christian, mm-hmm. you're supposed to be able to lean on Jesus.
2: Yes.
1: But as a Christian, we go through this life thinking that, well, God is going to protect me. God is going to keep harm from coming to me. Yet, in his, whatever we're going to call it, providence or wisdom or all-knowingness, God allowed this tragedy. Right. Were there moments you were angry with God?
2: No.
1: No anger with God?
2: No.
1: Which is a remarkable thing.
2: No.
1: What kind of conversations did you have with God?
2: Why? I needed to know why. I wanted to know why. I needed to know why. But I wasn't angry because I know that we wrestle not against flesh and blood, but against principalities and powers and all of that. I knew that. I know about this great controversy between good and evil, between Christ and Satan. I knew that. So somehow I realized that I was a part of

0: great controversy. Now what do I do with this? And so I purposed in my heart to turn evil into good. But it wasn't easy. And it was a process.
1: It had to have been a monumental struggle.
0: All I wanted to do was bring glory and honor to God. That's what I wanted to do. The funeral, just at the funeral, everything that was happening, I wanted to put my husband away in decency and in order. And it was a decision that I had to make. My sister said something to me. She says, you know, you come from a very strong family. And so I thought about that. You know, then again, I thought about my relationship with Christ and things like that. So I think all of that and the people that rallied around me helped.
1: So instead of this pushing you away from God, like it would for so many people, this event drew you, urged you even closer to God.
0: More than ever before.
1: And you were able to find strength from God in a senseless, terrible situation.
0: I was. And as I said, the big question for me was why? Why, John? Why me? Why now? Why did this have to happen? Why? And he revealed a lot of things to me over the year. Over the years, he revealed a lot of stuff to me, but that was the big question. So I wasn't angry. I just wanted to know why. And it drew me closer to him. I turned into him instead of turning away from him.
1: Something you just said, and it comes out in your book, Covered and Kept.
0: Uh-huh.
1: Forgiveness is a process.
0: Yes.
1: So you were able to bring yourself to a healthy place.
0: Yes.
1: But it didn't happen just like that.
0: No, it did not. No, not at all. One of the things, I am into health and fitness, and I follow the 8 laws of health, and I teach, you know, health reform to my students and my classes and stuff like that. And so I had to put all of this together. When it happened, I didn't want to exercise. I had lost 16 pounds in like a week and a half. I was very weak. I was very distraught. But I knew that I had to start practicing again the principles that I was teaching and preaching to my students.
1: And if you were ever going to be whole, if you were ever going to be complete, if you were ever going to be a functioning, successful Christian.
0: Yes.
1: You were going to have to make a decision regarding forgiveness. And in just a moment, Karen's going to talk with us and tell me how she was able to wrestle with the idea of forgiving the man who murdered her husband. And she'll tell us whether or not she was able to forgive. I'll be right back. Perhaps our program today has touched your heart and impressed you with a personal need for deeper Bible study. If you desire to listen to God and follow where He leads, we've got a wonderful resource that can help you do that in a systematic way. 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Karen, as a Christian, you're going to start wrestling with the question of forgiveness.
0: Uh-huh.
1: Even forgiving the man mm-hmm. who brutally took the life of your husband.
0: Yes.
1: And as you wrestled with that, God brought you to this place, to the cemetery, and spoke to you here.
0: Yes, He did.
1: How
0: yes,
1: did you do
0: He
1: that?
0: Did. Through His Word, one, speaking to my heart, I just kept being pulled here. And I couldn't understand why. I would go to an appointment with my mental health therapist, and right after that, appointment, I would come right here to the cemetery. And I would stand here, right where we're standing. And I know he's dead in the grave. I know that. But I was talking to the Lord. I was praying. And I was asking him to show me how to forgive. And John, I had more than one person to forgive as well. But it was here at the cemetery I was able to find that peace.
1: And Karen, it was in the courtroom the day the man who murdered your husband was sentenced.
0: Yes.
1: God gave you the opportunity, impressed upon your heart, to do something most of us would find absolutely remarkable. How did that work out?
0: Well, again, I didn't know what I was going to say, and my girlfriend prayed and said, let's allow Jesus, the Lord, to put the words in your mouth. And everything was orchestrated where I would be the only person who would speak on that day to share with the judge, the courtroom, and the defendant how I was impacted. I did not know where I was going to go. I started off with independence, but in the end, I looked him in the eye, the murderer, and I told him I forgave him. I went on to tell him I do not condone. Don't get it wrong. I don't condone what you did, but I said it a second time, I forgive you. Now, up until that point, he showed no remorse whatsoever, and that was the first reaction we got to show us that he had somewhat of a heart, you know, and he said, thank you. Not audibly, but with his lips, he said, thank you.
1: I read in your book, Covered and Kept, he yes. said thank you to you, not one time, but twice. I know you're going to understand what I mean when I say this. If there's anyone in this world who did not deserve forgiveness, it's the man who murdered your husband. He was in the wrong. We could go through a whole long list of things.
0: Yes.
1: From a human point of view, he didn't deserve forgiveness.
0: Mm-hmm.
1: But that's not the standpoint you were operating.
0: It was not. And I know now, and I knew then, why God kept sending me here to the cemetery. Because every time as I drove around here crying, sad, grief, remorseful, depressed, I was playing Via Dolorosa. As a matter of fact, Jamie George, I would listen to that, tears rolling down my face, and what I could see was Jesus hanging on the cross. That's what he showed me. That's what I could see. He didn't die just for me and you, but he died for the Aaron Dunns of the world, those people that are murdering and do wrong. And again, there are consequences to our actions, and I wanted him to understand that. But also I wanted him to understand that he has an opportunity to give his life to Christ if he chose. And that was the message that I believe God wanted me to share with him at that time.
1: That's the message of grace. The same mercy that God has shown sinners like me.
0: Yes.
1: You then extended and demonstrated
0: yes.
1: to this man, guilty, sentenced to death.
0: Yes, sentenced to death, that's right.
1: But you showed him grace, forgiveness, pardon, undeserved.
0: Yes.
1: That's one of the powerful things about your story, how it played out down at this end of the story.
0: Yes.
1: It mirrors what God has done for me and you, what God has done for everybody.
0: Yes. Yes.
1: Thanks for sharing your story with me.
0: Yes, and thank you.
1: Thank you so very much.
0: Yes.
1: You know, friend, God is a God of great grace, a God of great mercy. He is a God of justice, but he's a God who is good. There are people in this world, and you are one of them, who do not deserve forgiveness, who do not deserve goodness, who do not forgive grace. But God, through his Son Jesus Christ, has come to this earth to offer us pardon, forgiveness, cleansing, and wholeness, even though we do not deserve it. God has offered that to us. Let's pray together now and thank God for that goodness, for that grace.
0: Yes.
1: Let's pray together.
0: Yes.
1: Our Father in heaven, we can just say thank you today because you are good. When we are not, you are great and good and right. And I thank you that to the sinners of this world, you offer grace, you offer pardon, you offer forgiveness. We don't deserve it. But as Karen has demonstrated, grace is so powerful when it is not deserved. And Lord, I wish that it will have a powerful effect in our lives now. Bless us, please, for your honor and glory. In Jesus' name, amen. Thank you for joining me today. And until we meet again next time, please remember, it is written.

0: Man shall not live by bread alone, but by every word that proceeds from the mouth of God.
1: You've been listening to It Is Written, presented by Pastor John Bradshaw. 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
2: When I travel, I often pack something that might seem unusual. It's a book of worship choruses, or perhaps a hymnal. When I'm busy and on the road, I need to take time to sing to the Lord. I find that both hymns and choruses have value. A lot of the repetitive, simple choruses that we sing today are meaningful expressions of love to the Lord. But so many hymns that have come to us through the history of the church are rich in theology. They communicate with a depth that we don't always see in contemporary choruses. I think abandoning hymns leads us to a shallow, emotionally driven experience. It may take more effort to sing, "A Mighty Fortress Is Our God," than to sing a modern chorus. But the payoff of disciplining our minds to think great thoughts about God is well worth the effort. With Seeking Him, I'm Nancy DeMoss Wagmuth.
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0: 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When was the last time you thought about your bones? Yeah, me too. We kind of take them for granted. They're there, hidden inside of us, holding us up, forming the structure that shapes the way we move and look. But bones should be thought of every once in a while because we can harm them in some rather surprising ways. Dr. James Markham, founder and director of HeartWise Ministries, is here to talk about bones with us today. Dr. Markham, the time is yours.
1: Hey, well, thanks, Charles. I'm glad to be here. And you know, it's something that's very important, and yet we don't talk a lot on medical programs about bones. Yep. But bones is important because there's a modern medical component, there's a preventive component, and there's a large nutritional component. And just to sort of give our audience sort of a glimpse of the problems, you know, right now, the odds of a person over the age 50 that a woman breaking a bone is 1 in 2.
0: So if
1: you're a woman over the age of 50, there's a 50% chance you will break your bone before you die.
0: That's not good.
1: No, and if you're a man, the same age, over 50, there's a 1 in 4 chance you're going to break your bone. Wow. And if you think about percentages, for a man, that's higher than the risk of a man developing prostate. Okay? And everyone's heard this term osteoporosis. Another name is, just think of that as weak bones or brittle bones. But it's estimated that 10 million in America have brittle bones. And all around the world, more and more people are getting brittle bones. And we're going to talk about why they're getting brittle bones as we go on. And unfortunately, out of those 10 million people that have osteoporosis or the weakest bone, another 43 million have weak bones, you know, osteopenia. That's not as weak as osteoporosis, but osteopenia means weak bones. So those people with weak bones have a greater chance of fracturing their bones. And I take care of a lot of elderly people, Charles, and when someone in their 80 breaks a bone, especially a hip bone, that is a big deal. Not only does it hurt their mobility, it's hard to recover. There's also bleeding involved. The healing process takes time. The older person gets. So that's a lot of people. Now, caring for this is very expensive, and that costs about $19 billion from all this bones.
0: Yeah.
1: So this is something that's very worth us talking about today, and there's quite a few questions that have come into our website about bones, what makes them weak, how to get them stronger, and I thought we would sort of tackle those today. And so if someone's out there over at age 50, we want to decrease a chance of you having a fracture. If you have a fracture, we don't want to have another one. We want to give you some good advice today about how to keep your bones strong and healthy, and pass this on to your friends and neighbors because they will want to have the same information so they can keep their bones strong. Hey, Charles, have you ever broken a bone?
0: I have never broken a bone. I have bent a bone. Yeah. I have bruised a bone, but thank goodness I have not broken a bone. And I wanted to ask you, Dr. Markham, if we have weak bones and if we look in the mirror, can we see that we have weak bones? Does it hurt to have weak bones as we're standing there?
1: That's a great question, Charles, and that's a good one for all of us. But once we get over the age of 50, that's when we start to age. And we age a little bit faster over that. And a woman, for instance, loses about 15% of their bone density in the 5 to 7 years after menopause. Okay? Now, men don't lose it quite as fast, but they're still at risk. So often this is a disease, a hidden disease. We don't even know our bones getting weak until something happens. So you can look at an x-ray. An x-ray will show us if the bone mineralization is decreasing. But most people find out either from a x-ray or they break a bone.
0: Yeah.
1: Now there's a fancy test that they used to do a lot of in the doctor's office, and that was called bone densitometry, where they would measure your bone mass and give you a score and tell you basically if you had full-blown osteoporosis, which would put you at the greatest risk, or osteopenia, which was a little bit weak bone, they would give you a score for that. Mm-hmm. But they quit paying for that in doctor's offices, so doctor's office says, hey, no money, I'm not going to do this anymore. So they quit doing it. So now they only really do it in hospitals. And, you know, a lot of people didn't want to do that because of, you know, there is a small risk of rate.
0: Sure.
1: So if you did want to really know about your bone mass, you could always, you know, get that test done, usually at a hospital. And the risk of it, as far as radiation, the risk of getting one of those tests done is the same radiation risk as you would get in flying on a round trip in an airplane between New York and San Francisco.
0: All right. Okay.
1: Actually, that would actually expose you to more radiation. So it's not a big radiation. But I tell people, let's all assume that our bones are a little bit weak because we're aging, and let's do everything we can to make them stronger. Then we won't have to worry about these tests. Then we won't have to be so concerned about our bones being weak and fracturing so easily.
0: Yeah, that's what I wanted to ask you. Is this age-related bone loss, irregardless of exercise level and diet and everything, it just happens across the board?
1: Yes, it happens, but the rate it happens is different, okay? If we're a couch potato that eats a poor diet, we're going to accelerate bone loss.
0: Gotcha. Okay.
1: But if we're a person that does these things that we're going to talk about, exercises, eat that really healthy diet, eat a diet that what we call as an alkaline diet and not an acidic diet, and we'll explain that a little bit later, if we do those things, we optimize the loss of our bones. You know, I wish, Charles, none of us would ever age and gradually deteriorate, but unfortunately, as time goes on, our bodies slowly get older, things start to happen. But we want them to start to happen as slowly as they possibly can, and we don't want to bring a lot of things on ourselves. So that was a great question.
0: Okay, now, so we will assume that as we cross that 50-year-old threshold, and I can look back at that one, as we cross that threshold, we can assume that that process is beginning, and we don't want to accelerate it without exercise and without diet. So how about before that? Can a younger person, a 30-year-old person, know if he or she is losing bone?
1: Yeah, they can. And you can get that on the same x-ray of the bone,
0: right,
1: it keeps breaking. But, you know, a question that comes up quite a bit is, why do the bones break in the first place?
0: Yeah.
1: Okay. Well, one of the things in a young person, they break easily because they haven't sometimes a person hasn't developed enough and they haven't reached their optimal mass of their bones.
0: Mm.
1: So younger people, you know, their bones aren't as strong, you know, so they tend to not have enough bone. Of course, older people tend to break bone because their bones are getting brittle.
0: Right.
1: Now, you reach your peak bone mass at about age 25.
0: Okay.
1: That's when your bones are about as strong as they're ever going to be. Now, this is interesting, but 80% of your bone mass is genetically determined.
0: Ooh.
1: So a large amount of how strong your bones are runs in your family.
0: Okay.
1: You know,
0: okay.
1: If someone in your family has weak bones and brittle bones, then, you know, chances are you're going to have to be more careful with your bones. And if you have a nice, strong genetic bones, then that's going to be great. About 20

0: 30%, though, is directly related to lifestyle, mm-hmm. mainly focusing on exercise and good nutrition.
1: All right. So a young person can look at his history, his family history, and if there's weakness there, they should do what? What can we do as a young person, and I'm assuming that we do the same thing as an older person, that can strengthen those bones?
0: Yes, and one thing is build muscle, okay? Mm-hmm. We want muscle around those bones to be strong because resistance on muscle helps build up our bone mass. Oh, so that's one thing that will help. And then we talked about nutrition, and we really want people to get calcium in their body, calcium and magnesium. Those are some things that help build up our bone mass. Vitamin D is right there as an important thing for bones being strong. Unfortunately, you know, we talk about it like it's no big deal, but Charles, a lot of people don't have much muscle in them. Yeah. They don't have much calcium in them. Yeah. They don't have vitamin D in them, and they don't move around much. Remember, our original design was not to sit at a computer desk on a computer texting all day.
1: Yes.
0: That doesn't do a lot for our muscles. That doesn't do a lot for our bones.
1: So when we have bones and we wrap those bones in strong muscles, the presence of the muscles, and of course the exercises that go along with that building of the muscles, that's what's good for the bone. Is it like bending and stretching that bone?
0: Absolutely, Charles. And, you know, you can't get a muscle without moving the bone.
1: That's true.
0: You know?
1: That's true.
0: So that sort of goes together.
1: Yeah.
0: You know, your muscle gets bigger because you're moving the bone, and it puts resistance on it. And then you don't really get big muscles if you don't eat good food.
1: That's true.
0: You know,
1: that's
0: so
1: true.
0: It all sort of works together. But our society over the last 50 years, you know, two things that really hurt us bad is we don't move and walk.
1: Yeah.
0: We sit at desk all day long. We don't do anything.
1: Yeah.
0: And, you know, this has to be dear to writers and interviewers. You know, what do they do all day? You know, come on. I know you guys just sit around and write, but you should get up and move around the room at least every hour.
1: You know, Dr. Markham, I have listened to you long enough that I have a routine that when I find myself sitting for more than 30 minutes, I get up and go over and hug my wife or go play with the dog and then come back. I do something. I've listened to you.
0: You know, and a lot of people out there are driving cars all day. We have a lot of people that drive trucks and listen to these radio programs. Well, you know, you have to figure out if you can't stop the big rig that you're driving right now, at least move around, you know.
1: Mm-hmm.
0: You know, don't be dangerous, of course, but find ways to move all the spot. Put some resistance on those muscles. It's not so much a heavy exercise routine, but it's a moving routine.
1: Mm-hmm.
0: Move all the joints. Move things that you normally don't move. But think about it because it's going to make a big difference in the resistance on the bones. And you know, if you think about last 50 years, we quit doing that.
1: Yes, we did.
0: Most of our jobs, we sit behind computer desks.
1: Yeah.
0: We sit at desk all day, and sometimes people don't move at all. And when we don't move at all, that's going to pull down our bones, and that's why we're seeing more, you know, the statistic, 1 in 2 women, 1 in 4 men over 50, you're going to break a bone.
1: Mm-hmm.
0: So that's why we see these statistics, because we're not moving. A second reason is our nutrition. Mercy, Charles, you know, I know you have interviewed the biggest names in nutrition, and you've talked to them all, and I can't tell you how many people that I've heard say we're not on the right road in nutrition.
1: Mm-hmm.
0: And not only does nutrition affect the heart, affects cancer, but it's a big component of bone health. And if you don't have good nutrition, you're going to have terrible bones. And I think one of our questions talked about some of the nutritional issues, and we're going to give people some really good things that they can eat that will help their bones. But the first point we want to make is, if you're sitting there, start moving. Shake your arms, move your heads, move your legs up and down. Get something going, and this will help your skeleton, which will help your bones. If you move your bones and don't break them, you're going to get your blood flowing good. It's going to help your brain look good. You're going to have less memory problems. You're going to think better. It's just going to change everything.
1: All right, get moving. We're going to take a short break, and this is a good opportunity for you, listener, to get up and walk around the room during the break. We'll have something for you to listen to during this time. And when we come back, more on the nutritional aspect of preventing bone loss and bone brittleness, and also a question that came in about losing height. What's that got to do with osteoporosis? The answer is a lot. So stay right where you are.

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On our website, heartwiseministries.org, you can have your questions answered. 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

0: You might choose to go to the radio or television sections and learn more about all sorts of health topics. 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

0: Welcome back to the program. I'm your host, Charles Mills. We're here with Dr. James Markham, cardiologist, and today talking about bones. All these things are connected: the heart, the weight loss, the bones, the kidney, the liver, all of our organs. They're all connected together because what helps one helps them all. And Dr. Markham, there was a question that came in to heartwiseministries.org about losing height. And here it is. If I am losing height, does it mean that I am having fractures in the spine? And that's got to hurt. What's going on?
1: Well, most people that have fractures in the spine, and this is a very common thing that I see in the elderly, because we talked about weak bones.
0: Yes.
1: And weak bones in the spine, the disc and that, they have problems. Most of them have pain, okay? But a lot of people say, well, if I'm losing height as I get older, does that mean I'm having silent fractures and my vertebrae getting smaller? Well, that's not necessarily so, because as we get older, we actually lose the height because we lose water in the disc space. That's the cushions between the vertebrae.
0: Yeah.
1: Now the vertebra is the bone pot.
0: Yeah.
1: But as we get older, you lose about an inch and a half of height just to the water loss that you have.
0: Okay.
1: If you lose much more than that, then you might be having compression fractures. But most people that have compression fractures feel it.
0: Mm-hmm.
1: And they feel pain when they do things. It's a back thing. You know, of course, an x-ray will show if they've had a fracture. But it's natural to lose water loss in those disc space, and that's why we actually lose our height.
0: You know, there was a question that also came in, yeah. Dr. Markham, concerning fractures and brittleness of bones. When we fall, when we stumble, when we lift and whatnot like that, should we become more attuned to doing these things? Should we lift less weight? Should we walk up fewer stairs? Should we carry smaller weights as we get older?
1: Yeah, that's a great question. And Charles, the answer to that is actually yes.
0: Mm.
1: We need to be more careful the older we get for a couple of reasons. Even if we think we're doing well, our balance system is not as good. Our bone system is not as good. So we're at a higher risk of falling. And remember, we've lost a certain amount of genetic bone,
0: right,
1: that's happened. We've lost a lot through the aging process. So you know, as we get older, it's a little bit risky. And I have a lot of people that I take care of, Charles, that are between 80 and 100 years old. Okay.
0: Mm-hmm.
1: And when they come in, one of the things that I counsel them on is I say, listen, your brain might be a lot younger than your body. And sometimes the brain
0: yes, yes.
1: talks the body into doing things they shouldn't do.
0: Absolutely.
1: I had an 85-year-old guy that was up cleaning the leaves out of his gutter, okay? And his balance wasn't as good, you know, as it was years ago, and his bones weren't quite as strong. Even though he wasn't an invalid, he was, you know, in pretty good shape, but he just wasn't what he was. He fell down, okay?
0: Oh, boy.
1: And of course, falling down and hurting yourself, the body just took an enormous amount of time to heal.
0: Yeah.
1: And he was on some other medicines that thin out his blood, so it wasn't such a good sight. So as we get older, you know, we have to go at 50 instead of 80.
0: Mm-hmm.
1: We actually get better gas mileage, and we have to realize that we shouldn't take the chances, you know, walking up stairs, you know, make sure we have something to hold on to.
0: Yes.
1: You know, we shouldn't take the chances that we have, because our bodies, if we do fall and hurt ourselves, we're not as has the ability to recover as well as heal as well. But also, sometimes when you're young, you know, you can get away with a lot because you're strong and you can bounce back up and do things. Well, as we age, it deteriorates over time. So I think we have to be more careful about everything. And that's not only, you know, falling and that. It's about everything that we do. And the more negative inputs we have on our body, as it ages, it has a greater impact.
0: Mm-hmm.
1: So, you know, you get away with something when you're younger, but when you're older and you try something that's not so smart, the implications are much more pronounced.
0: Tell us about calcium, Dr. Markham.
1: Yeah.
0: We hear about calcium all the time. One question is, what's a good source of calcium for our bones?
1: Yeah, well, you know, calcium is a big deal because everyone's talked about calcium in the bone. It's essential to bone health. The average amount that we need is about 1,000 to 1,200 milligrams a day,
0: mm-hmm.
1: okay? And a lot of people that have weak bones, you know, the doctors say, well, let's take a calcium supplement,
0: mm-hmm.
1: or let's put them on a bone shot. Well, I'm one that does not think that that is the best way to build calcium. I think the best way to build calcium in the bones is to eat healthy foods and do lots of exercises. Mm-hmm. And a lot of people say, well, I can't get enough calcium without eating, you know, taking a supplement, or I can't get enough calcium without eating dairy products. Mm-hmm. I hear that a lot of times, but that is just not true, Charles. Let me give you some ideas of different foods that have calcium in them. Okay. You know, one cup of orange juice has 350 milligrams of calcium. Hmm. That's almost 1/4 of our daily need, in one glass of orange juice. Tofu, that's a great source of calcium. Now, my favorite is greens. Yes. Greens, collard greens, spinach, all of those have great amounts of calcium in them. All browns, oats, oatmeal, that has calcium in it. One slice of whole wheat bread has calcium in it. Almonds have calcium in it. Kale is another good source of calcium. Oranges, those beans that we eat, those shelled edamame beans.
0: Oh, yes.
1: They're loaded with calcium. Broccoli has lots of calcium. So there's lots of different foods out there that are in our normal diet that not only has calcium, but it has fibers in it, a lot of good other things that we can take besides supplements. Now, some people might have to take a calcium supplement, but it's very, very few in my book. Well, who might need to take a calcium supplement? Well, basically, only those people that can't eat it in their diet,
0: right,
1: or refuse to eat it in their diet.
0: Right.
1: But the problem with calcium supplements aren't absorbed as well. So they're not absorbed as well as you would get when you eat the natural state. So those are a bunch of great foods that have calcium in it right away. And if they get that in them, that will build up their bones. They start doing some exercises, and this is heading in the right direction. But also, we don't want to forget vitamin D as well, Charles.
0: Yes, absolutely. Vitamin D. Get out there in that sunshine or take a supplement of that as well, I'm understanding.
1: Yeah. Now, Charles, if you don't get outside for 30 minutes about 3 days a week, you might need a little vitamin D supplementation.
0: Mm-hmm, mm-hmm.
1: And we know that vitamin D is essential because without vitamin D, you don't absorb calcium.
0: Yes.
1: So vitamin D will lower the risk, and it helps also. Vitamin D helps build muscles, helps increase muscle mass, and lots of things. And vitamin D, they can measure that in a blood work, or you can get a vitamin D3 if you don't get outside in the sun very much. So that is also very important to do that.
0: All right. I'm understanding here now. We need lots of weight-bearing exercises for our bones. We need lots of calcium from plant sources for our bones. And if we're 80 years old, we need to hire someone else to clean our gutters. Am I on the right track here?
1: You're on the right track. Okay. But, you know, we also need to talk about things that we do that break down our bone if we have time, Charles. Do we have a little second?
0: We just have 45 seconds. You can talk.
1: I'm going to mention this. Okay. We know that people that eat a high protein, high fat diet, that makes our diet more acidic. When it gets more acidic, we more likely pull calcium out of bones and make them weaker. So we want to eat what we call an alkaline diet, a diet rich of fruits, vegetables, nuts, and grains. Moving towards a plant-based diet is where we want to head. That will help us from

0: leaching calcium from our own bones. Some medicines can pull calcium out of bones too. The antacids are high in that list.
1: All right, very good. Lots of good information for us today. Dr. Markham, thank you so much for sharing with us today. Appreciate it.
0: My pleasure, Charles.
1: And until next time, listener, this is Charles Mills along with Dr. James Markham, inviting you to remain heart and bone wise. Bye-bye. 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
7: Now a look at your evening weather on Vacaville Fairfield Christian Talk Radio. Mostly sunny today with a high near 86 and lows around 59. Intermittent clouds tomorrow with a high of 93 and lows around 60. For your Wednesday, mostly sunny with a high near 97 and lows around 64. And for Thursday, mostly sunny with a high near 98 and lows around 62. That's your evening weather on Vacaville Fairfield Christian Talk Radio.
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0: off or dipped her finger in holy water. She was healed by faith in the Lord Jesus Christ, and he wanted her to know it. Amen. Number four, he wanted her to ever know the rest of her life that she was benefited by the healing power of God. And every time she was able to walk again and to leap for joy again, she knew that her joy and her glory would have to be found in Jesus Christ, for he was the healer. He was the bringer of all good gifts. Amen. Jairus, can you picture him now? I remember you're looking out of his eyes. But Jesus wants to teach Jairus a lesson of trust. But when an emergency, beloved, hits us, we are not in a mood to learn trust. We're not in a position for patience to develop. We want action now. You got it right, Don. I want it now. So come along, Jesus. You know how to end the service at the synagogue. Please, have a prayer and let's move along. Verse 33. But the woman, fearing and trembling, knowing what was done in her, fell down before him and told him... What's that next word? Oh no, God help us. You're Jairus. Remember? She tells him all the truth. 12 years bottled up inside of what she's gone through. She now pours it all out in this testimony service. Jairus says, he's conducted testimony services. He's seen people like her before. She'll dominate the whole time. Bring this to a close, he's saying. Lord, I need your help. I've got a 12-year-old daughter. Somewhere in Jairus' mind, he forgot that this woman was in pain for the length of years that his daughter was in health. Could it be we sometimes get so focused on my needs, our needs, we forget the needs of others? I'm glad Jesus doesn't forget. Jesus knows us all. He can fix it all. But poor Jairus, always in control, but now he seemed to be losing his ability to control the situation. What are you doing? Let's end this service, Lord, please. Let's move on. My daughter is dying. You see, beloved, he's a lot like us today, isn't he? We believe in God. There's no doubt we believe in God. We just don't understand how he works. Sometimes, come on, say amen now, he does frustrate us. Our son is on drugs. We pour out our hearts and say, God, what are you doing up there? Our daughter comes home from the academy and she's pregnant out of wedlock. And we say, God, what are you doing? Don't you care? Daddy's out of work again. It's winter time. He's been faithful. He's been a local elder or a deacon at the church. He's never missed a church service. He's always been there, even through the boring sermons. But he's endured. He's paid a faithful tithe. He's always been loyal. God, why don't you give him a job? What are you doing? He said. It's hard to trust when we don't understand. But beloved, God understands, and that's all that matters, period. He understood the woman's needs. He understood Jairus' needs, and he understands your needs. Verse 35. While he yet spake, there came from the ruler of the synagogue's house certain ones implied, which said, thy daughter is dead. Why troublest thou the master any further? Verse 36. As soon as Jesus overheard. Did you catch it? As soon as Jesus heard the word that was spoken, he said unto the ruler of the synagogue, ah, be not afraid. I'll fix it. even though Jesus' focus was on the woman and her issue, even though Jesus had turned and was looking into her eyes, he heard the word that the little girl had died. Beloved, at times you and I may think God is more concerned about more important issues than you or your kids. But he's always listening.
1: Amen.
0: He always hears. And he meets our needs. Hold on, he says. Don't give up. Have faith. I'll fix it. Nice to know, Dee. God can fix it. Beloved, Jesus hears the weeping of the widow. He hears the prayer of the little child. He hears the cry of every afflicted soul. And he rejoices with those who rejoice. He weeps with those who weep. He sets up kingdoms. He takes them down. There's nothing that God does not see and hear. But somewhere in it all, Jairus forgot Jesus loved the world. He forgot that Jesus came to seek and to save. He was only thinking of his need. Jesus then turned to him and said, "Don't worry, Jairus, I'll fix it." But now for Jairus, it's too late. Jairus now, his controlling his mechanism within him suddenly dies. His ability now to take charge suddenly disappears. His willingness to push now is abated. No longer telling, no longer controlling, no longer able to fix it. His promise to his daughter is gone. Now see him, if you please. Look through his moment. Do you sense the hopelessness? Do you see now why he became submissive? And he turned it all to God. It was out of his hands. Beloved, there are some things you and I can't fix. Bottom line, nothing. We can't fix anything. We just think we can. And when we realize we can't, we then turn it over to God. I'm suggesting, beloved, we need to turn it over to God now. Everything we have, turn over to God and let it alone. Let him fix it. He cares, he knows, he understands. And let him do it in his way. Verse 37. And Jesus allowed no man to follow him except Peter and James and John, the brother of James. And he cometh to the house of the ruler of the synagogues. And when he had come in, verse 41, he took the little girl or the damsel by the hand and said unto her in Aramaic, or in her own language. Isn't that the way Jesus does? He talks kids' language. I like that. He says, "Little girl, I say unto you, arise." Now don't miss this point. Don't miss this point. What Jairus wanted was a healing. What Jesus wanted was a resurrection. So oftentimes we bring our little peanut prayers to God thinking they're so great, and Jesus wants to give us a major experience, but we want just something little. This year I prayed for a healing for two of my good friends, one a former elder, one a fellow pastor. I prayed for a healing, but they both died. So did my daddy this year. But that's okay. It's okay because we don't see through Jesus' eyes. His ways are higher than ours. His desires for us are greater than ours. Today, Jesus looks beyond our temporary life and our little prayers and our petitions and our supposed needs. And he says, "For the Lord himself shall descend from heaven with a shout and with the voice of the archangel and with the trump of God, and the dead in Christ shall rise first." Oh, beloved, we're praying for a healing. God is longing for a resurrection.

0: There are no words to describe the joy of Jairus or the joy of his little girl that day who was awakened from her sleep of death. Turning to her daddy, I can imagine she said, "Daddy, you fixed it." Oh, humble, humble me. Jairus took no pride that day in what he had done, for he had done nothing. It was then that I imagine that he introduced her to Jesus, who is good. Amen. And that's why he does good things. Remember, beloved, when your days are filled with sorrow and care, when your heart is lonely and drear, then cast your care on Jesus alone and leave your worry and fear. Oh, troubled soul, the Savior knows every burden you bear. He sees heartache and every tear. So cast your care on Jesus today, for Jesus is very near.
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2: Hi, I'm John Erickson Tata, and there's a special painting that hangs in my bed at night. I draw such comfort and courage from it. It's a beautiful painting of a big, powerful angel standing guard over a child's bed. He looks like a fierce angel, waiting and ready to ward off any dark spirit that dare encroach on that child. And the painting reminds me that there are indeed ministering spirits that have been sent by God to help protect and comfort me. And I love that. It's like the story in 2 Kings chapter 6, where Elisha asked God to open the eyes of his fearful, anxious servant. Suddenly the servant's eyes were opened, and he saw a multitude of angels surrounding him and Elisha. And friend, the same is true for you. So take heart. Draw comfort and courage from the fact that legions of angels, indeed all of heaven, is on your side as you strive to live for Christ.
3: 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Join our hosts, Gary Gibbs and John Bradshaw, speakers for the Amazing Facts Ministry, as they now open the Bible and discuss themes that affect your life today. 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
4: Hi, friends, and welcome again to Bible Talk, where we talk about what the Bible says to us today. I'm John Bradshaw, and with me is Gary Gibbs. Hi there, Gary.
5: Hi, John. What are we going to talk about today?
4: Today on Bible Talk, a subject we haven't covered before, we're going to talk today what the Bible says on the subject of...
5: I think that's an excellent idea. In fact, I grew up in a church where we put a lot of emphasis on baptism.
4: Oh, I think that's a good idea, too. The Bible puts a lot of emphasis on baptism. Now, I, on the other hand, grew up in a church where we really didn't have any emphasis on baptism whatsoever. And when I read the Bible, I say, hey, this is an important thing. It ought to be emphasized.
5: Let me share with you and our listeners a text that I learned as a young man, actually a little boy. And I read this text, and it was urged upon me that I really needed to be baptized if I was going to be saved. Mark 16, verse 16. He that believeth and is baptized shall be saved.
4: Sure.
5: But he that believeth not shall be damned. So let me ask you a question. In my faith background, my teaching was, if you're not baptized, you're not saved. Do you have to be baptized, John, in order to be saved?
4: Now, let me admit that that's a tricky question. I don't mean a trick question, but that's a delicate question to answer. Let's lay down a solid foundation here. The Bible says one way and one way only, and that is we are saved by
5: grace.
4: Grace through
5: faith.
4: Faith in who?
5: Jesus Christ and what he did on the cross for us.
4: His shed blood, right?
5: Mm-hmm.
4: Sure. So there's only one way we're saved, and that's through Jesus Christ. So to say you're not saved unless you're baptized is, in one sense, a little unbalanced. But then in the other sense, so hear me out, Jesus made it an imperative.

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1: In Revelation 2, verse 2, we find Jesus speaking, and here's what he says. I know your works, your labor, your patience, and that you cannot bear those who are evil. And you have tested those who say they are apostles and are not, and have found them liars. As you read through the pages of the New Testament, one thing becomes painfully obvious. Even though the early apostolic church had the truth as it was taught by Jesus himself, even though they learned the principles of Christianity straight from the lips of the disciples, they still had a lot of theological problems on their plates. People with strange new ideas and twisted concepts of the gospel showed up almost immediately after the church was established. In this message to the church of Ephesus, which is aimed directly at the earliest years of the Christian church, Jesus commends them for being careful with the truth. You can't bear with those who are evil, he says, and you have tried those who say they are apostles and are not, and you've discovered that they're liars. I want you to notice how pleased Jesus seems to be that his people refuse to be gullible. They won't accept just anything that blows in with the wind as gospel truth, just because it mentions the name of Jesus or makes casual reference to the Bible. There are whitewashed versions of Christianity, people who proclaim themselves to be sent by God, that present a dangerously twisted or lopsided version of Christianity. As a pastor, I've seen it happen many times. Somebody starts a special Bible study group, and it all starts out well enough until somehow the group starts drifting off into the twilight zone. They become something that kind of reminds me of early Gnostic cults, which kind of preached a version of salvation by knowledge. If you were privy to a certain body of mystical knowledge, you were spiritually in with the Gnostics. If you didn't know what the Gnostics knew, you were out. And some of these wayward Bible study groups remind me of that. They latch on to a certain best-selling book, or they latch on to just one or two little passages of the Bible taken out of context, and they become completely absorbed by an idea or philosophy that really doesn't resemble the wider teachings of the Bible. They get caught up in issues of diet or interpersonal relationships or styles of church government until they start eating, sleeping, and breathing that one little thought. And by the time they've existed in isolation from the rest of the church for a number of months, they come out with a message that scarcely resembles the life and teachings of Jesus. If someone comes along with the latest thing in Christianity, a little red flag ought to go up somewhere in your mind. There is, after all, nothing new under the sun. The message of Christ and the commission he's given the church has remained unchanged for nearly 2,000 years. When you hear something that sounds out of balance with the wider message of the Bible, be careful to go back and test it carefully with the Word of God. This is the ultimate arbiter of the truth, and it will never let you down. The cutting truths of God's Word have a way of quickly exposing liars, and used by the wise servant of God consistently, they're also going to give you a better way to live.

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1: You've got questions? God has answers, and they're all found in the Bible. Welcome to God's Treasure Chest. I'm Charles Mills. Let's see what's hiding in God's Word today.
2: Would God ever get married?
1: Marriage came into being so men and women wouldn't be lonely. The Lord God said, "It is not good for the man to be alone," Genesis 2:18 NIV. Usually, God doesn't get lonely because he's surrounded by millions of adoring angels and a universe full of beings that enjoy his friendship. But right now, he is lonely for us because sin has separated us from him. That will soon change. "I will make a helper suitable for him," the Creator continued in the same verse. Wives and husbands were made to be partners together. God has partners. Jesus, his Son, the Holy Spirit, plus a million angels and a universe full of beings who enjoy his friendship. "Be fruitful and increase in number," God told Adam and Eve in chapter 1, verse 28. "Fill the earth and subdue it. 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If you'd like to learn more about God and His amazing treasure chest, write for your free kids-only Bible course. 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
6: 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And the truth of the Lord endureth forever. 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
11: Now a look at your evening weather on Vacaville Fairfield Christian Talk Radio. Mostly sunny today with a high near 86 and lows around 59. Intermittent clouds tomorrow with a high of 93 and lows around 60. For your Wednesday, mostly sunny with a high near 97 and lows around 64. And for Thursday, mostly sunny with a high near 98 and lows around 62. That's your evening weather on Vacaville Fairfield Christian Talk Radio.
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13: On the Mount are not some nice words to hang in an office cubicle. They're not just platitude to put on our walls. They are words to be the very bedrock, the very foundation of our characters.
14: That's Pastor Mark Finley, and this is Hope Lives 365. At Hope Lives 365, we believe God answers prayer. 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That's 888-244-HOPE. Here's Pastor Mark.
13: Therefore, if you bring your gift to the altar and there remember that your brother has something against you. It's not that there's something in my heart against my brother, but I see there's a barrier between us. I see that he or she has something against me. Maybe I haven't done anything at all, but I humbly go. Because deep within my heart, I long for reconciliation. So I go humbly. Let me illustrate it. Here's a husband and a wife. She has prepared this magnificent supper. There are mashed potatoes. There are gluten steaks. What you laugh for? There is corn. There are carrots. There is vegan ice cream for dessert with soy milk. She has prepared this luscious supper. Her husband has been working all day, and she can't wait for him to come home. She's going to surprise him. She's put on her most beautiful dress.

through the book. All right. Now let's take a look at the description of Jesus as John introduces him in these opening verses. And remember, John might be the physical author of the book, the man who put it to paper, but this is still the revelation of Jesus Christ. This is a message from God's Son to you. So let's look at the way John describes him. In verse 4, he gives us a greeting from all three persons of the Godhead, the Father, Son, and Holy Spirit, which demonstrates that the early church absolutely believed in a triune God. This is a book from the God who sits on the throne, and you'll see more of that throne in chapters 4 and 5. This is a book from the seven spirits before the throne. Now, that doesn't mean there are seven holy spirits. Remember, seven is a number that represents completeness and perfection, and we'll probably have a chance to examine that a little bit more. So it's also a book from the Holy Spirit, and it's a book from Jesus. And Jesus is described in a number of different ways, because the character of Jesus is so broad, so all-encompassing, that one name or one description just doesn't cover it. I mean, every time I think I've figured out who Jesus is, another aspect of his character rises to the surface. Another personality trait comes out that makes him seem even more magnificent. And honestly, I actually believe that you and I are going to spend all eternity studying the character of Jesus, and I don't think we're ever going to get to the end of it. I know, I've been studying Jesus for several decades now, and every time I think I've seen it all, I discover more. I mean, just look at these few descriptions that John gives right here. He calls Jesus the faithful witness. You might remember, if you've read through John's gospel, that when Jesus speaks to his Father in John 17, he says, "I have glorified you on the earth." And then he says, "I have manifested your name to the men you have given me." In another place in John's gospel again, Jesus says to Philip, "If you have seen me, you have seen the Father." In other words, one of the key things that Jesus accomplished, I mean, apart from redeeming us at the cross, one of the key things he accomplished was to reveal the character of God. After you and I rebelled against God, after we severed our intimate ties with the Creator, our thinking about God became confused. We started to think of him as arbitrary and severe. We started to make him look like the gods of Greek or Roman mythology, unpredictable, angry, vengeful, bloodthirsty. In fact, a lot of people still think about God like that. And the way some people talk about him, you think they were describing a thunderbolt Zeus instead of the God of Abraham, Isaac, and Jacob. The way we talk about God sounds more like someone who lives on Mount Olympus than someone who lives on Mount Zion. But you know, it's really important that we don't allow pagan mythology or even Hollywood to inform our picture of God. If you want to know what he's like, you have to read the scriptures, because that's where he shows himself. And if you really want to know what God is like, you only have to look as far as Jesus, who became a human being in order to bridge this impossible gap between us and God. Jesus came to reveal what God is actually like. And that's what makes Jesus the faithful witness. That's what John calls him. But then he goes even further. John also calls him the firstborn. Now, I want to be really careful how I handle this title for Jesus, because some people have taken that expression to mean that Jesus was somehow created. I've actually had people point to this very verse in Revelation and say that God the Father somehow brought Jesus into existence at some point in the ancient past. So Jesus is created, and he's not God. After all, these people say, the book of Revelation says that Jesus was born. And they point to a handful of other passages to make this case. But look at it carefully. That is not what it says. It says that Jesus is the firstborn from the dead. And that's a different thing from just being born. How so? Well, over in Psalm 89, the Bible calls King David firstborn. And it's actually using David to foreshadow Jesus, to predict Christ. Yet, even though it calls him firstborn, I know that David was anything but the firstborn in his family. In fact, he was the little brother. You see, the term firstborn in the Bible isn't necessarily a chronological term. It actually has more to do with position and prominence. In fact, in Psalm 89:27, when it calls David God's firstborn, it goes on to explain exactly what that means. It says he is, quote, the highest of the kings

0: his praise.
1: Welcome to our program, Portraits of God. I'm Dennis Farley. We're delighted to have you with us. Today, you're going to hear Pastor Bill Brace and Dr. Bob Hunsicker discuss important concepts of God which are portrayed in His Holy Word. Be sure to stay tuned at the conclusion of our program for ways to contact us. And now, here are Pastor Bill Brace and Dr. Bob Hunsicker.
2: Thank you, Dennis. We appreciate that warm welcome that you give us week by week. Now, today in our broadcast, we're going to continue with our series that focuses on the various books of the Bible, and in particular, what they reveal to us about the character or heart of God. We began this project over 3 years ago on our program, and within the next year or so, I think we'll be finishing each of the books of the Bible. Now, Bill, I think we've now covered about two-thirds or maybe three-quarters of the Scriptures, book by book, in both the Old and the New Testaments, I
3: believe. I think that's right, Bob.
2: Now, our study today will be upon one of the most fascinating and intriguing books in the whole Bible, and that's the book of Daniel. So, Bill, why don't you give us an introduction to this wonderful book of Daniel?
3: Thank you, Bob. Well, as you mentioned, the book of Daniel is indeed a fascinating and intriguing book. However, it's not a book which is commonly read by many Christians, I suppose, for a variety of reasons. One, it's an Old Testament book, and most Christians, if they do read their Bibles often, are more committed to the reading of the New Testament than the Old. And then secondly, it is termed an apocalyptic book. And again, not many Christians are heavy into prophecy. And then last of all, it does contain a great deal of symbolism and thus not easily understood as, say, the books of Psalms or the Gospels. But listener, if you've not read the book of Daniel or have only read it in a superficial fashion, I would encourage you to spend some time in it. It's a message which is very, very important for these hours of Earth's history. I suggest that based upon three scriptural incidents. First, within the book itself are statements such as Daniel chapter 8, verse 17, where the author

0: Psalm 129, a song of degrees.
1: Many a time have they afflicted me from my youth. May Israel now say, many a time have they afflicted me from my youth. Yet they have not prevailed against me. The plowers plowed upon my back, they made long their furrows. The Lord is righteous. He hath cut asunder the cords of the wicked. Let them all be confounded and turn back that hate Zion. Let them be as the grass upon the housetops, which withereth afore it groweth up, wherewith the mower filleth not his hand, nor he that bindeth sheaves his bosom. Neither do they which go by say, the blessing of the Lord be upon you. We bless you in the name of the Lord.
2: Or what man is there of you, whom if his son ask bread, will he give him a stone? Or if he ask a fish, will he give him a serpent? If ye then, being evil, know how to give good gifts unto your children, how much more shall your Father which is in heaven give good things to them that ask him? Therefore all things whatsoever ye would that men should do to you, do ye even so to them, for this is the law and the prophets.
3: Except a man be born again, he cannot see the kingdom of God.
4: We, his followers, proudly proclaim Jesus is the Messiah, the Prince of Life, and the Savior of the world. Let us spread the message of salvation and follow his teaching.
5: Now a look at evening weather on Vacaville Fairfield Christian Talk Radio. Mostly sunny today with a high near 86 and lows around 59. Intermittent clouds tomorrow with a high of 93 and lows around 60. For your Wednesday, mostly sunny with a high near 97 and lows around 64. And for Thursday, mostly sunny with a high near 98 and lows around 62. That's your evening weather on Vacaville Fairfield Christian Talk Radio.
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0: Ecosystems, Evidence of God's Design. This is Ken Ham, co-author of the book against racism called One Race, One Blood. Our world has a huge variety of ecosystems. Think of the Arctic tundra, Amazon's rainforest, Australia's coral reefs. These are just a handful of the world's ecosystems, and many have smaller ecosystems within them. The plants and the animals in each one seem perfectly designed for their system. But God didn't specifically create polar bears, Arctic wolves, and snowshoe hares for the Arctic. You see, the Bible tells us God created according to their kinds. God made a bear kind, a wolf kind, a rabbit kind, and He put so much variety in their DNA, they can fill a huge variety of ecosystems, including the Arctic.
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2: Welcome to Your Bible and You. It's a radio journey through God's Word. I'm Dwight Lainhoff. Thank you for joining me today. Do you have your Bibles ready? Well, let's begin our study with prayer. Our gracious and loving Lord, we thank You this day for the time that we have, these moments to take away from our regular duties, turn off the television, and study Your Bible, Your Word to us today. And may it be truth for us at this present time. In Jesus' name, amen. Now, if you've been following along with us, we are in the Gospel of Mark. And we've been moving ahead in the story, the gospel story, the good news story of Jesus. And in this case, we are in chapter 15. We have led right up to the arrest of Jesus, and now we find that the Council of Religious Leaders is doing what they want to have been doing for years, and that is condemn Jesus officially. And so in Mark chapter 15, beginning with verse 1, it says, very early in the morning, the chief priests, with the elders, the teachers of the law, and the whole Sanhedrin, reached a decision. They bound Jesus, led him away, and handed him over to Pilate. Now, why did the religious leaders send Jesus to Pilate, who was the Roman governor? Well, the Romans had taken away the Jews' right to inflict capital punishment. So, in order for Jesus to be condemned to death, he had to be sentenced by a Roman leader. The Jewish leaders wanted Jesus executed on a cross, a method of death that they believed brought down a curse from God. They hoped to persuade the people that Jesus was cursed, not blessed by God. Well, can we identify with this at all? You know, we've heard about how in other parts of the Middle East, even to this day, there is a belief in the idea of capital punishment for blasphemy. And so this is what Jesus was living under at that time. Well, let's look at verse 2. "Are you the king of the Jews?" asked Pilate. "Yes, it is, as you say," Jesus replied. The chief priest accused him of many things. So again, Pilate asked him, "Aren't you going to answer? See how many things they are accusing you of." But Jesus made no reply, and Pilate was amazed. Now, of course, the leaders had to fabricate new accusations against Jesus when they brought him before Pilate. Because the charge of blasphemy, that wouldn't mean anything to a Roman governor. And so they accused Jesus of three other crimes. Number one, encouraging the people not to pay their taxes to Rome. Number two, claiming he was a king and the king of Jews. And number three, causing riots all over the countryside. So, tax evasion, treason, and terrorism. All of these would be cause for Pilate's concern. Why didn't Jesus answer Pilate's questions? Well, it would have been futile to answer, and the time had come to give his life to save the world. Jesus had no reason to try to prolong the trial to save himself. He was the ultimate example of self-assurance and peace. No ordinary criminal could imitate that, could they? Nothing would stop him from completing the work he had come to do on this earth. Well, in verse 6, it says, "Now it was the custom at the feast to release a prisoner whom the people requested. A man called Barabbas was in prison with the insurrectionists who had committed murder in the uprising. The crowd came up, asked Pilate to do for them what he usually did." Well, this Barabbas was arrested for his part in a rebellion against the Roman government. And

0: time for more from The Word.
1: Dad, you can influence your kids even when you're not with them. Here's Carrie Casey, author and CEO of the National Center for Fathering and father of four, with that reminder on today's Father.
2: Several dads I admire have gone out of their way to help others. One dad took an 11-day trip halfway across the world as part of an outreach project for his church. Another dad spends his Friday evenings transporting supplies for a local soup kitchen. I know quite a few guys who have become father figures to kids who don't have a dad in the home. Maybe you do similar things. What touches me greatly is that these guys aren't doing it for recognition from me or anyone else. But it struck me that they were modeling for their children, even though in these cases, they didn't take their kids along. Don't get me wrong. Doing mission trips and volunteering as a family can be powerful and memorable. But I want to remind you of something I'm coming back to more and more. Your legacy is also made up of who you are when you're not with your kids. They may not see everything you do, but no doubt your character will shine through. The idea may be especially important if you're a non-custodial dad or in a situation that doesn't allow you to be with your children as much as you would like. I believe that keeping your poise and doing what's right when you're apart will still impact your children in a positive way. I'm thinking of that great passage in Matthew chapter 6. When you give to the needy, do not let your left hand know what your right hand is doing, so that your giving may be in secret. Then your Father, who sees what is done in secret, will reward you. Part of that reward God promises is your role as an upstanding model of integrity for your family. So, Dad, get involved in helping others. Include your children when you can. But know that even when you don't, you're still creating a fuller picture of what a man and a father can and should be. And something else that's important. You'll be showing your children that some of the most important things in life are bigger than you and your family. You'll help them take the focus off of your family's issues and desires and make them more sensitive to other people's situations. The result? Your children will develop their own servant's heart and have more poise and confidence when they face their own challenges down the road. This is Carrie Casey for Today's Father.
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3: Hi, this is Dan Seaborn, and I welcome you today to Family Moments from Winning at Home. Every one of us have something that traps us. Something, if you will, that kind of imprisons us. It frustrates us. It might be a bad habit. It might be a previous relationship that we sometimes think about and it just bothers our mind. But Satan uses it many times to just imprison and entrap us and discourage us and defeat us, thus resulting in problems around us, bringing problems to our home. And I want to tell you today, it might be that Christ wants to turn your prison into your pulpit. He might want to use you to say, I can help free you from that, and you can also share that testimony with someone else who's going through something very similar, or who are going to be going through that situation. We don't know why we face trials sometimes. I seem to have been in a funk the last few weeks. I don't know why I'm going through this, but I'm sure God has a plan, and I'm sure He has a reason, and He has a purpose. And I'll find my pulpit later. But right now, as I kind of battle through this mental prison, I say, Lord, help me. Keep me focused on you. Let the trials not totally tear me down. Let me be faithful to go forward, to push on, and to be a victor through Christ. I encourage you, if you feel like you're in a prison today, maybe Christ will let it become your pulpit as you continue to be faithful and win at home. And if you'd like more information from Winning at Home, just like this, that will give you assistance and guidance in growing in your marriage and family life, simply go to our website, winningathome.com. Pick up your phone and give us a call at 1-888-WAH-TEAM, WAH standing for Winning at Home, 1-888-WAH-TEAM. And again, remember, in balance and home life, winning isn't everything, it's the only thing. That's what we believe here at Winning at Home. and we hope you'll grow in your marriage and your family.
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5: Make a joyful noise unto the Lord, all ye lands. Serve the Lord with gladness. Come before his presence with singing. Know ye that the Lord, he is God. It is he that hath made us, and not we ourselves. We are his people, and the sheep of his pasture. Enter into his gates with thanksgiving, and into his courts with praise. Be thankful unto him, and bless his name. For the Lord is good, his mercy is everlasting, and his truth endureth to all generations.
4: Psalm 124.
6: If it had not been the Lord who was on our side. Now may Israel say, if it had not been the Lord who was on our side, when men rose up against us, then they had swallowed us up quick when their wrath was kindled against us. Then the waters had overwhelmed us, the stream had gone over our soul, then the proud waters had gone over our soul. Blessed be the Lord who hath not given us as a prey to their teeth. Our soul is escaped as a bird out of the snare of the fowlers. The snare is broken, and we are escaped. Our help is in the name of the Lord, who made heaven and earth.
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11: 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We are going to live in eternity with our Heavenly Father. 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If we know the purpose of our life, if we know both where we came from and where we're going, then we're prepared to be instruments in the hands of Almighty God.
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12: Now a look at your morning weather on Vacaville, Fairfield Christian Talk Radio. Mostly sunny today with a high near 86 and lows around 59. Intermittent clouds tomorrow with a high of 93 and lows around 60. For your Thursday, mostly sunny with a high near 97 and lows around 64. And for Friday, mostly sunny with a high near 98 and lows around 62. That's your morning weather on Vacaville, Fairfield Christian Talk Radio.
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0: Welcome to Words of Life, archived sermons and insightful seminars from a variety of pastors, evangelists, and ministries. 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
1: The title, As in the Days of Noah. 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
2: Come with me to a moment and a time, to a day and age when the world was young. And though it was young, you could still see traces of Eden at that time. But wickedness had so filled the earth that God purposed in his heart to destroy by a flood. Sin had so warped man's intellect, so corrupted his mind, that God, who abounds in mercy, could no longer extend that mercy to men. Church, God had been so patient with man, as he is with us, with his iniquity. And yet now he could no longer justify any reason to bear longer with man's excesses and his cruelty. God was heartbroken that he had to do this. He was heartbroken by the sight of his creation floundering in a swamp of corruption. He was saddened by the sight of his children suffocating in the fog of wickedness and depravity. The Bible tells us that God said, I will destroy man whom I have created from the face of the earth. But consistent with his character, God initiated a plan that everyone alive would hear the message of mercy, consistent with his character. It was God's plan that those who believed would prepare for their day of judgment by living lives of faith, reform, and repentance. The Bible says, by faith, one named Noah, being warned of God of things not seen, moved by the fear of God, prepared an ark as

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2: How healthy is your faith today? I'm going to give us a litmus test on this edition of Daughters of Promise. I hope you can stay with me and take it. I'm Christine Wurtzen. I'm your host. Well, one of the ways that question is answered, how healthy is my faith, is by examining how I view the trials in my life. There are places in me today that need wholeness. Am I discouraged or hopeful in God for a change? There are hurts in my family that seem to be healing too slowly for me. Am I despairing or joyfully anticipating God's intervention through prayer? Now, how are you doing? I'm challenged, to say the least. You know, it's easy to say, yes, I'm a Christian. I believe God and trust Him with my life. But when it comes time to apply that trust, specifically in each situation, I can find myself staggering in the mire of unbelief. But here's the thing. My lack of faith is never isolated just to me. As I interact with others, my unbelief can become a pool which ripples out to dampen the faith of those around me. On the flip side, though, every time I choose to extend my faith in the most difficult places, the Word of God is preached. My life becomes a sermon. When others see me hopeful, trusting, confident in whom I believe, that's a powerful witness. It is more effective than 100 church services. So what is the answer for any of you who are hearing this and say, well, that sounds good, Christine, but I'm short on faith. I can't conjure it up. I'm too weak. What do I do? God has already graciously given each of us the answer. He says, faith comes by hearing, hearing by the Word of God. The only remedy to a shortage of faith is immersion in the Word and the breath of God as I meditate on it. For Daughters of Promise, I'm Christine Wurtzen. Hey, thanks for joining me for this important program today.
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0: This is John MacArthur welcoming you to Portraits of Grace. The Apostle Paul said, if anyone does not have the Spirit of Christ, he does not belong to him. Now, that is really a very foundational statement. If you are a Christian, you have the Holy Spirit. If you have the Holy Spirit, then you have in you the very power and presence of God. Your life will manifest that. You will be different. You will think different. You will speak differently, and you will act differently than those who are without the Spirit. There's no such thing as a Christian who does not possess the Holy Spirit. I remind you again of the verse, if you don't have the Spirit, you don't belong to Christ. On the other hand, if you have Christ, you have His Spirit, the source of all power and blessing.
1: Now a look at your morning weather on Vacaville, Fairfield Christian Talk Radio. Mostly sunny today with a high near 86 and lows around 59. Intermittent clouds tomorrow with a high of 93 and lows around 60. For your Thursday, mostly sunny with a high near 97 and lows around 64. And for Friday, mostly sunny with a high near 98 and lows around 62. That's your morning weather on Vacaville Fairfield Christian Talk Radio.
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0: This is Scriptural Pursuit with your host, Glenn Russell.
1: Maximilian Kolbe was a Catholic priest who was put in a Nazi concentration camp for his faith. On May 28, 1941, Kolbe was transferred to the concentration camp at Auschwitz. One day, a man in Kolbe's block escaped. All of the men from that block were brought out into the hot sun and made to stand there all day long with no food or drink as they searched for the escaped prisoner. At the end of the day, the man that had escaped was still not found. So the Nazi commandant told the prisoners 10 men would be selected to die in the starvation cells in place of the one that had escaped. One of the men who was chosen to be assigned to death was a Polish sergeant. He begged to be spared because he was worried that his family would not be able to survive without him. As he was pleading with the commandant, Maximilian Kolbe silently stepped forward and stood before the commander. The commander turned to him and asked, "What do you want?" Kolbe pointed to the Polish sergeant and said, "I'm a priest from Poland. I would like to take the place of my brother. Because he has a wife and children, I do not." The commandant stood silent.

0: You've been listening to It Is Written, presented by Pastor John Bradshaw. We hope you have been blessed and that your faith in God has been renewed. Join us again next week at the same time on this station for It Is Written with John Bradshaw. This program was produced by It Is Written, all rights reserved. 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
1: And he spake this parable unto certain which trusted in themselves that they were righteous and despised others.
2: Two men went up into the temple to pray, the one a Pharisee and the other a publican. The Pharisee stood and prayed thus with himself, God, I thank thee that I am not as other men are, extortioners, unjust, adulterers, or even as this publican. I fast twice in the week. I give tithes of all that I possess. And the publican, standing afar off, would not lift up so much as his eyes unto heaven, but smote upon his breast, saying, God, be merciful to me, a sinner. I tell you, this man went down to his house justified rather than the other. For every one that exalteth himself shall be abased, and he that humbleth himself shall be exalted.
3: And when he had called the people unto him with his disciples also, he said unto them, Whosoever will come after me, let him deny himself, and take up his cross, and follow me. For whosoever will save his life shall lose it. But whosoever shall lose his life for my sake and the gospel's, the same shall save it. For what shall it profit a man if he shall gain the whole world and lose his own soul?
4: For God so loved the world that he gave his only begotten Son, that whosoever believeth in him should not perish, but have everlasting life.
5: But the Spirit itself maketh intercession for us.
6: Friends of mine who raise quality alfalfa for marketing cover it with a roof until it's trucked out. This covering is important because it protects the alfalfa from elements that would eventually destroy it. When it comes to the Christian life, there are two things which Jesus does for people who want to follow him. Sinners cannot come into the presence of a holy God. The two simply cannot exist together. Jesus offers to cover us with his righteous life because his righteous covering makes us acceptable to God. Now Jesus begins the second part of the process, which is the most important part. I'm going to change your life, he says. 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If you want the covering from Jesus, you must also accept the changed life from Jesus. He'll change yours. The whole process is a work of divine grace. 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
8: Now a look at your morning weather on Vacaville, Fairfield Christian Talk Radio. Mostly sunny today with a high near 86 and lows around 59. Intermittent clouds tomorrow with a high of 93 and lows around 60. For your Thursday, mostly sunny with a high near 97 and lows around 64. And for Friday, mostly sunny with a high near 98 and lows around 62. That's your morning weather on Vacaville Fairfield Christian Talk Radio.
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1: You've got questions? God has answers, and they're all found in the Bible. Welcome to God's Treasure Chest. I'm Charles Mills. Let's see what's hiding in God's Word today.
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1: 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Being more beautiful or handsome identifies you as a hunk or babe. But having more love turns you into a friend. Think about the people you know. Who do you enjoy spending time with the most? If you're like me, it's those who share love with every greeting, who genuinely care about you, who listen instead of talk, sympathize, encourage, freely allowing their laughter and tears to blend with yours. How do you learn to love more? By sitting at the feet of an expert on the subject, Jesus Christ. His friends and, yes, even his enemies felt the power of his forgiveness, patience, and unconditional kindness. Paul says, "And now these three remain, faith, hope, and love. But the greatest of these is love." 1 Corinthians 13:13 NIV.
2: My friends expect me to love them, but my enemies? Boy, are they in for a shock.
1: 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The address is Treasure Chest, P.O. 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
4: They that trust in the Lord shall be as Mount Zion, which cannot be removed, but abideth forever. As the mountains are round about Jerusalem, so the Lord is round about his people, from henceforth even forever. For the rod of the wicked shall not rest upon the lot of the righteous, lest the righteous put forth their hands unto iniquity. Do good, O Lord, unto those that be good, and to them that are upright in their hearts. As for such as turn aside unto their crooked ways, the Lord shall lead them forth with the workers of iniquity, but peace shall be upon Israel.
5: And Jesus sat over against the treasury, and beheld how the people cast money into the treasury. And many that were rich cast in much. And there came a certain poor widow, and she threw in 2 mites, which make a farthing. And he called unto him his disciples, and saith unto them, Verily I say unto you, that this poor widow hath cast more in than all they which have cast into the treasury. For all they did cast in of their abundance, but she of her want did cast in all that she had, even all her living.
6: Blessed are they that mourn, for they shall be comforted.
7: I bring a lot of skills to the Lord's work. Let's see, I know Greek, I'm pretty familiar with Hebrew, I've learned how to do proper exegesis of a text, I'm culturally aware and able to speak in the language of the day, I know how to sing, I can play the piano.
8: God can definitely use our natural gifts and abilities, but those things don't guarantee usefulness. 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We need to rely on Him and not on our own abilities. Moses had lots of contacts in the royal court of Egypt. 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Do you want to be usable in His hands? Then remember, God uses things and people that are broken. With Seeking Him, I'm Nancy DeMoss Wagamuth.
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11: Now a look at your morning weather on Vacaville, Fairfield Christian Talk Radio. Mostly sunny today with a high near 86 and lows around 59. Intermittent clouds tomorrow with a high of 93 and lows around 60. For your Thursday, mostly sunny with a high near 97 and lows around 64. And for Friday, mostly sunny with a high near 98 and lows around 62. That's your morning weather on Vacaville, Fairfield Christian Talk Radio.
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3: And he spake a parable unto them to this end, that men ought always to pray, and not to faint, saying,
4: There was in a city a judge which feared not God, neither regarded man. And there was a widow in that city, and she came unto him, saying, Avenge me of mine adversary. And he would not for a while. But afterward he said within himself, Though I fear not God, nor regard man, yet because this widow troubleth me, I will avenge her, lest by her continual coming she weary me. And the Lord said, Hear what the unjust judge saith. And shall not God avenge his own elect, which cry day and night unto him, though he bear long with them? I tell you that he will avenge them speedily. Nevertheless, when the Son of Man cometh, shall he find faith on the earth?
5: Blessed is he that considereth the poor. The Lord will deliver him in time of trouble. The Lord will preserve him and keep him alive, and he shall be blessed upon the earth, and thou wilt not deliver him unto the will of his enemies.
6: Has life been dragging you down with fears of the future? 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
9: Now a look at your midday weather on Vacaville Fairfield Christian Talk Radio. Mostly sunny today with a high near 95 and lows around 59. Mostly sunny tomorrow with a high of 100 and lows around 63. For your Thursday, mostly sunny with a high near 98 and lows around 64. And for Friday, mostly sunny with a high near 91 and lows around 58. That's your midday weather on Vacaville Fairfield Christian Talk Radio.
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1: From the Christian News Radio Network, I'm Jim Miller. It's primary election day in three states today, with the eyes of the political world focused squarely on South Carolina. That's where President Trump backed Republican Senator Darlene Graham, facing Congressman Ralph Norman in the state's Republican Senate primary runoff. A special Senate primary came after Graham's brother, Senator Lindsey Graham, passed away. There's also a House special election in Georgia and a Senate and governor runoff in Oklahoma. About 3,200 Northwest Indiana residents still without power 2 weeks after severe weather rolled through the area. Lake Station Mayor Bill Carroll told News Nation he's looking for relief for residents paying for food and bills during the outage.
2: We've been very blessed with community outreach and connections that we have made in this administration. And we will continue to fight until we get answers, until my people have power.
1: NIPSCO says it plans to have power fully restored by the end of the day. More news ahead. Right now, here's a word from my sponsor.
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1: U.S. and Canada in the midst of a full-blown trade war. President Trump says tariffs on imports of cars, trucks, and auto parts from Canada will increase to 50% starting June 1st after talks between the two countries broke down. At the same time, Canada says retaliatory tariffs on some U.S. goods will start September the 8th. Testimony expected to wrap up today in the Boston trial of Lindsay Clancy. She's the mother who killed her three children. She was suffering from postpartum psychosis. News Nation's Jessica Cardalia reports Monday the judge stopped proceedings during forensic psychologist Kirk Heilbrun's testimony.
5: The biggest courtroom drama came when Heilbrun began discussing Clancy's Catholic faith and whether suicide would be considered a mortal sin. Defense attorney Kevin Reddington immediately objected and asked for a mistrial, arguing that religion had now improperly been introduced before the jury for a second time. Judge William Sullivan denied the mistrial, but strongly reprimanded the prosecution.
1: Heilbrun is back on the stand today. Well, the National Park Service celebrates 110 years this Tuesday. U.S. citizens and residents will be able to get into parks that normally charge admission for free. Enjoy our park system. 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
7: 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In Western China, Ali was a young Uyghur man searching for peace between his people and the Chinese government. At first, he thought Islam held the answer, but then he met a Christian man and found himself drawn to the gospel message. When Ali's family discovered him reading the Bible, they burned it. After Ali accepted Christ, his father disowned him. He was also forced to leave school for his own safety. As he slept on the streets, Ali became sick and desperate. But through it all, he has remained faithful, knowing God will provide. Pray for Uyghur Christians like Ali to find strength despite overwhelming persecution.
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9: Now a look at your midday weather on Vacaville Fairfield Christian Talk Radio. Mostly sunny today with a high near 95 and lows around 59. Mostly sunny tomorrow with a high of 100 and lows around 63. For your Thursday, mostly sunny with a high near 98 and lows around 64. And for Friday, mostly sunny with a high

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1: 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Is the Protestant Reformation finished? Today's show is part three of an eight-episode series dealing with this important issue. In parts one and two, we learned that the fundamental issue being debated in the Protestant Reformation was spiritual authority. Does the Bible or the Pope have ultimate spiritual authority? Now, related to this was the debate on justification. According to the Bible, the process of justification depends on the spiritual authority of the priest. The Protestant Reformers believed that priest was Jesus Christ, serving in heaven's sanctuary following his resurrection and ascension. The Roman Church taught that justification rests on the presumed spiritual authority of the human priesthood and ultimately of the Pope. Virtually every other doctrine and church practice argued and debated between Protestants and Romanists during the last 500 years is rooted in the question of spiritual authority. First, let's review the basic assumptions on which Protestantism was built. There were five of them, and historically they have often been referred to as the five solas: sola scriptura, the Bible alone; sola fide, by faith alone; solus Christus, through Christ alone; soli Deo gloria, for God's glory alone; and sola gratia, or by grace alone. You no doubt recognize the common thread that binds all of these basic assumptions together: the word sola, which means only or alone. Sola scriptura, then, points to a basic assumption that the Bible alone contains the truths necessary for salvation. In the same way, sola fide reveals the basic assumption that salvation is obtainable through faith alone. Likewise, solus Christus points to the fact that salvation is available through Christ alone. The Protestant Reformers were adamant on this concept of alone, this idea that human salvation is achieved only through faith in Jesus Christ alone, as revealed in the Bible alone. Now, while the Reformers agreed on these basic assumptions of the Christian faith, they did have differences of opinion on a number of issues. However, there was one thing that they all agreed on. This belief was a central keystone that in many ways held up the other pillars of the Protestant Reformation. Today we are going to look at this aspect of Reformation theology, and it is one that has caused heated debate for centuries. Given the fact that it was so central to the Protestant worldview, however, it is strange that virtually nobody is talking about this subject today. Even with all the talk about the Reformation being finished, this aspect of Protestantism has nearly been forgotten. In many ways, the Protestant Reformation was unintended. John Wycliffe, Jan Hus, John Calvin, Martin Luther, and countless other reformers were all Roman Catholics who desired to reform the Church. It soon became clear, however, that the Church as a whole was not going to change. The Reformers then began looking in Scripture for an explanation as to why the Bride of Christ, as the Church refers to itself, refused to return to the simplicity and purity of the biblical gospel. And what they discovered shocked them. 500 years before Jesus Christ was born, two men living in ancient Babylon received dreams, prophetic messages from God. The first was King Nebuchadnezzar. In his dream, he saw a giant statue with a head of gold, chest and arms of silver, belly and thighs of brass, legs of iron, and feet of iron and clay. In the dream, a stone flying in from heaven strikes the statue and completely destroys it. The stone then grows into a mountain that fills the entire earth. In the morning, the king knew that he had dreamed something important, but he could not recall the details of the dream. Nebuchadnezzar could find only one man in all of Babylon able to relate and interpret his dream, and that man was a Hebrew captive by the name of Daniel. The next night, God revealed to Daniel that Nebuchadnezzar's dream was actually a prophecy of earth's future, from the time of Babylon until the return of Christ, the second coming of Jesus. "Thou art this head of gold," Daniel told the king the next morning, "and after thee shall arise another kingdom, inferior to thee, and another third kingdom of brass." This is taken from the book of Daniel, chapter 2, The fourth kingdom, which would be strong as iron, the Bible says, would eventually fragment into 10 parts, represented by the 10 toes. The stone, in turn, represented Jesus Christ and the coming kingdom of God. Daniel says in Daniel 2, verse 44, "And in the days of these kings, or the 10 toes, the God of heaven will set up a kingdom which shall never be destroyed." Now, sometime later, Daniel himself received a prophetic vision from God. Like Nebuchadnezzar's dream, Daniel's vision predicted the rise and fall of world empires from his day until the second coming of Jesus. Instead of the 4 metals in Nebuchadnezzar's dream, however, Daniel saw 4 animals rising from the sea. The first was a lion, the second was a bear, the third was a leopard, and the fourth was, well, it was strange and terrifying, with iron teeth and 10 horns. An angel explains to Daniel that the animals represent the progression of world empires, just like in Nebuchadnezzar's dream. And the angel tells Daniel in Daniel 7, verse 17, "Those great beasts, which are 4 kings which arise out of the earth." The beasts pointed not to specific kings, but rather to kingdoms or empires. "The fourth beast," the angel says, "shall be a 4th kingdom on earth, which shall be different from all other kingdoms." Daniel had been given essentially the same information as King Nebuchadnezzar, only with different symbols. These 2 visions identified 4 sequential empires between Daniel's time and Jesus Christ's second coming. The first empire was Babylon. Daniel had made this clear when he told Nebuchadnezzar, "You are this head of gold." The second and third empires were identified by name in yet another vision Daniel records in chapter 8. In this third dream, a ram and a goat replaced the beasts of prey that Daniel had seen in Daniel chapter 7. But the sequence of world empires remains the same. Now, in this third vision, Gabriel tells Daniel, the angel Gabriel tells him, "The ram which you saw, having 2 horns, they are the kings of Media and Persia." This is Daniel chapter 8, verse 20. And then in verse 21, the angel tells Daniel what the last, or the third kingdom represents. He says, "The male goat is the kingdom of Greece." So now we have 3 kingdoms in these visions of Daniel. The first is Babylon, and according to the angel, the second one is Medo-Persia. And then the angel again tells Daniel the 3rd kingdom is the kingdom of Greece. Now, history reveals the amazing accuracy of Daniel's prophecies. Babylon fell to the Medo-Persian Empire in 538 BC when Cyrus's army drained the Euphrates River and marched under the gates of Babylon. Persia, in turn, fell to Alexander the Great and the Greek Empire at the Battle of Arbela in 331 BC. And Greece fell to the growing Roman Empire in 168 BC at the Battle of Pydna. The historian Paul K. Davis writes of this battle, "Pydna marked the final destruction of Alexander's empire and introduced Roman authority over the Near East." Now, Christians have understood this basic historical fulfillment of Daniel's prophecies for centuries, even thousands of years. And it has been the unanimous consent of countless Bible scholars that the 4th empire of Daniel 2 and 7 represents Rome. Hippolytus, who was born less than 100 years after the disciple John died, wrote about Daniel's prophecies. And here's what he said, quote, "The golden head of the image and the lioness denoted the Babylonians. The shoulders and arms of silver and the bear represented the Persians and Medes. The belly and thighs of brass and the leopard meant the Greeks. Who held the sovereignty from Alexander's time? The legs of iron and the beast dreadful and terrible expressed the Romans, who hold the sovereignty at present." Martin Luther also recognized this basic prophetic sequence, and he identified the 4th beast with iron teeth as the Roman Empire as well. He wrote, quote, "We must not hold and understand allegories as they sound. As what Daniel says concerning the beast with 10 horns, this we must understand to be spoken of the Roman Empire." Now, unlike the earlier empires of Daniel's prophecies, the Roman Empire was never considered was never conquered in a single battle. Rather, it slowly weakened over the course of several centuries until the year 476 AD, the year generally accepted by historians to mark the fall of the Western Roman Empire. Now, keep in mind, the Eastern Empire, centered in Constantinople, survived for another 1,000 years. But in the year 476 AD, the Germanic ruler Odoacer deposed the boy king Romulus Augustus, the last emperor of the Western Roman Empire, centered in Rome. After 476 AD, Europe was no longer under the control of Rome, but was fragmented into 10 tribes, represented by the 10 toes of Daniel 2 and the 10 horns of the fourth beast in Daniel chapter 7. The famous American evangelist Dwight Moody, in his book Men God Challenged, wrote about this division of Daniel's fourth beast. He wrote, quote, "Then came the Caesars and founded the Empire of Rome, symbolized by the legs of iron, the mightiest power the world had ever known. And for centuries Rome sat on those seven hills and swayed the scepter over the nations of the earth. And then, in its turn, the Roman power was broken, and the mighty empire split up into 10 kingdoms, corresponding to the 10 toes of the prophetic figure." And that again is Dwight Moody writing in his book Men God Challenged. Now, there was one aspect of the fourth iron beast that bothered the prophet Daniel, and that was a little horn that arose from among the 10 European kingdoms after the division of the Western Roman Empire. Daniel writes in Daniel 7, verse 8, "I was considering the horns, and there was another little horn coming up among them, before whom three of the first horns were plucked up by the roots. And there in this horn were eyes like the eyes of a man, and a mouth speaking pompous words." This little horn would be different from the fourth beast's 10 other horns. But how would it be different? The angel explained to Daniel that this little horn would become exceedingly great and seek to expand its territory even to the host of heaven. That's found in Daniel chapter 8. It would, quote, "cast truth down to the ground," Daniel 8:12, and, quote, "speak pompous words against the Most High," Daniel 7, verse 25. In other words, the little horn power would be different from normal political powers or horns because it would also exhibit religious characteristics and claim spiritual authority. Now, the early Christians understood these prophecies, and they identified the little horn power with another ominous character in Bible prophecy, the Antichrist power. Hippolytus wrote, "The other little horn that grows up among them," that is the 10 horns of the fourth beast, "meant the Antichrist in their midst." Now, even though the word Antichrist appears only in the short letters of 1 John and 2 John, it is actually described under numerous names in both the Old and New Testament. These names include the little horn of Daniel 7 and 8, the beast in Revelation 13, and the man of sin, the son of perdition, the mystery of iniquity, and the lawless one, all found in 2 Thessalonians chapter 2. The Bible also identifies Jesus Christ by many names, and since anti means both against and in place of, it's not surprising that prophecy identifies this menacing power in different ways. Its numerous names simply reflect different aspects of its character, just like Christ's many names reflect different aspects of his character. Now, in the Bible book 1 John chapter 2, verse 18, John states, "Even now many antichrists have come." And then he says something even more surprising. "They went out from us." That's 1 John 2, verse 19. In other words, according to the Bible, the Antichrist power involves more than just one person, and it emerges from within Christianity. The Apostle Paul agreed. He wrote that the man of sin would arise through a, quote, "falling away from biblical Christianity." That's 2 Thessalonians 2, verse 3. It seems hard to believe, but the little horn or Antichrist power actually arises from within Christianity. Paul went on to explain that even as he was writing his letter, another power was preventing the Antichrist from arising. He wrote in 2 Thessalonians chapter 2, verse 7, "For the mystery of iniquity doth already work. Only he who now restrains will restrain until he be taken out of the way." The early Christians understood Paul exactly. Augustine wrote, "It is not absurd to believe that these words of the apostle, 'Only he who now holdeth, let him hold until he be taken out of the way,' refer to the Roman Empire." Now remember, the little horn power emerges after 476 AD, when the fourth beast, the Roman Empire, fragments into 10 pieces. Tertullian, another early Christian, wrote this, He who now hinders must hinder and he'll be until he be taken out of the way. What obstacle is there but the Roman state, the falling away of which, by being scattered into 10 kingdoms, shall introduce Antichrist? End quote. Clearly, the early Christians were familiar with the prophecies of Daniel and Paul, and they realized that the pagan Roman Empire, though cruel to Christians in so many ways, also acted as a deterrent to the emergence of the Antichrist power. According to Daniel's vision, the little horn would arise after the fourth beast, Rome, divided into 10 parts. Again, Daniel writes in Daniel 7, verse 8, I was considering the horns, and there was another horn, a little one, coming up among them. The little horn, or Antichrist power, would arise after the division of the Roman Empire in 476 AD. Now, Paul also predicted that the Antichrist would sit in the temple of God, showing himself that he is God. 2 Thessalonians 2, verse 4. Contrary to popular opinion, this does not mean that the Antichrist power will sit in a literal temple in Jerusalem. The Greek word translated as temple in this verse is naos, N-A-O-S. And in his writings, Paul consistently and exclusively uses that Greek word to describe the Christian church, not a literal building. Steve Wolberg explains in his book, End Time Delusions, let's allow Paul to interpret Paul. Did Paul use this same word anywhere else in his writings? Yes. In his letter to the early Corinthians, Paul wrote to the church of God, which is at Corinth. Then he inquired, do you not know that you are the temple or the naos of God and that the Spirit of God dwells in you? Here Paul clearly applied the word naos to the Christian church, not a physical temple in Jerusalem. He did the same thing in his letter to the Ephesians. Writing to the saints who are in Ephesus, Paul said that they were all growing, quote, into a holy temple or naos in the Lord. That's Ephesians 1, verse 1 and 2, verse 21. In fact, in all of his writings, every time Paul used the word naos, he always applied it to the Christian church and never to a rebuilt Israeli temple. End quote. That again was from Steve Wolberg's book, End Time Delusions. So what does it mean that the Antichrist sits in the church or in the temple of God? When Jesus returned to heaven, he sat down on the right hand of God, according to Hebrews 10, verse 12. And he told his disciples that at the second coming they would see the Son of Man sitting at the right hand of the power and coming on the clouds of heaven, Matthew chapter 26. Both of these passages point to the position and power that Jesus Christ possesses. To sit, therefore, can mean to assume a position of authority. According to Bible prophecy, the little horn will emerge from within Christianity in Europe sometime after the fall of the Western Roman Empire in 476 AD. It will assume both political and religious power, and after a falling away from biblical truth, it will assume authority over the church. As Martin Luther and the other reformers studied these prophecies, they reached a unanimous conclusion. The little horn or Antichrist power could be none other than the church that they were members of, the Roman Catholic Church. Now, the statements that we are about to read are probably not considered politically correct today, but it is historical fact that this is what the reformers believed and wrote. It is well to remember that many of the Protestant reformers were originally Roman Catholics themselves, and their statements were made not against individual Catholics, but rather in reference to a religious system and institution that they believed had slowly drifted from the truth of God's Word. More importantly, these statements were penned from a desire to call people back to Bible truth and a saving relationship with Jesus Christ. So, what were these historical statements that the reformers made? Well, Martin Luther wrote, we here are of the conviction that the papacy is the seat of the true and real Antichrist. John Calvin wrote, some persons think us too severe and censorious when we call the Roman pontiff Antichrist. I shall briefly show that Paul's words in 2 Thessalonians chapter 2 are not capable of any other interpretation than that which applies them to the papacy. Thomas Cranmer wrote, whereof it followeth Rome to be the seat of Antichrist and the Pope to be the very Antichrist himself. I could prove the same by many other scriptures, old writers, and strong reasons. And Cotton Mather wrote this, the oracles of God foretold the rising of an Antichrist in the Christian church, And in the Pope of Rome, all the characteristics of that Antichrist are so marvelously answered that if any who read the Scriptures do not see it, there is a marvelous blindness upon them. And finally, the Westminster Confession of Faith contained this statement: "There is no other head of the Church but the Lord Jesus Christ, nor can the Pope of Rome in any sense be head thereof, but is that Antichrist, that man of sin and son of perdition, that exalteth himself in the Church against Christ and all that is called God." Now, these are, of course, not politically correct statements today, but it is historical fact that the Protestant reformers believed this. In fact, this understanding of the papacy's prophetic identity in many ways provided a foundation for the Protestant Reformation. Henry Grattan Guinness, a Protestant writing in the late 19th century, wrote in his book Romanism and the Reformation, quote, "To the reformers, Rome was the Babylon of the Apocalypse, and the papal pontiff the predicted man of sin. Separation from the Church of Rome and from its pontiff by them as a sacred duty. To them, separation from Rome was not separation from Christ, but from Antichrist. This was the principle upon which they began and prosecuted the work of the Reformation, the principle which directed and supported them and rendered them invincible." End quote. So, according to Henry Grattan Guinness, it was this prophetic identification of the papacy as the little horn power, or even the Antichrist of Bible prophecy, that really united the Protestant reformers together. Now, interestingly, the Protestant reformers were not the first to express concern about the spirit of Antichrist that would obfuscate Christ's priestly authority in heaven with that of a human priesthood on earth. Around the year 600 AD, when the Patriarch of Constantinople assumed the title of universal priest, Pope Gregory the Great shared his concern in a letter to the emperor. And here's what Pope Gregory the Great wrote: "Whosoever calls himself or desires to be called universal priest is in his elation the precursor of Antichrist, because he proudly puts himself above all others. Nor is it by dissimilar pride that he is led into error. For as that perverse one wishes to appear as God above all men, so whosoever this one is who covets being called the sole priest, he extols himself above all other priests." End quote. And so it was actually the Pope himself, Pope Gregory, way back in around 600 AD, that identified this spirit of Antichrist within the Christian Church. And despite Pope Gregory's warning, the Pope of Rome himself eventually assumed the title of universal priest. And he also eventually claimed the absolute authority accompanying that position. And it was this claim to absolute spiritual authority that the reformers so verbally and passionately protested. They could not reconcile these claims with the Bible's identification of Jesus Christ as the one having supreme authority. They couldn't harmonize the authoritative claims of a human priesthood with the Bible's description of Jesus Christ as the one having absolute authority in heaven and on earth. And so, they protested. But today, many people, both Catholics and Protestants, are declaring that the Reformation is over. Yet nobody is talking about this aspect of the Reformation. And it's not hard to understand why. This is a sensitive and controversial and inflammatory topic. But at the end of the day, the reformers either were correct or incorrect in their prophetic understanding. They were either visionaries or they were rebels. They either had found the truth or they had rejected it. At the end of the day, either Jesus Christ has supreme spiritual authority or he has granted that authority to a human representative on earth. In Isaiah 48, verse 11, God says, "For mine own sake, even for mine own sake, will I do it. For how should my name be polluted? And I will not give my glory unto another." The Reformation was, more than anything else, a struggle about spiritual authority. And while many Protestants and Catholics are applauding recent agreements about how justification works, nobody is talking about spiritual authority. You may be thinking to yourself, why does this matter? This is just a big history lesson. The Bible actually says in the book of Revelation that the issue of spiritual authority will be a huge one at the very end of time. And in fact, it is a final test that comes on the world. The Bible calls it the mark of the beast. In Revelation chapter 13 and verse 15, we read this: And he had power to give life unto the image of the beast, that the image of the beast should both speak and cause that as many as would not worship the image of the beast should be killed. And he causeth all, both small and great, rich and poor, free and bond, to receive a mark in their right hand or in their foreheads. Friends, the Bible says that whether you are a Protestant or a Catholic, or whether you go to church or you go to your mosque or you go to your synagogue or you don't go to anything, whether you don't even believe in God, there is a test coming on the world at the end of time. And it has everything to do with spiritual authority. It has everything to do with worship. And this test is coming on everybody, the Bible says. And so this issue does matter for every single one of us. Now, we are about out of time, but I want to leave you with one final thought. The prophecies of Daniel identify the little horn as an entity that possesses spiritual and political power. As the reformers looked at the papacy of the Middle Ages, they realized that it did indeed have both spiritual and political power. How did a church gain such tremendous political power? How did it obtain its power over civil society? Well, the story is a fascinating one, and we'll look at it in the next episode. This is the third of an 8-part series dealing with the question, is the Reformation finished? 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
1: 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I hope that you have been blessed by the time spent in God's Word. 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
6: Today we're going to be talking about true and false salvation. Now that's not what the actual title was. The actual title is what we're also going to be speaking on, which is self and salvation. Those two words are a little bit related. You know, sometimes we say salvation. And actually, of course, they come from two different root words. Salvation comes from that word salve, so it has a healing quality to it. And the relationship to self and salvation is key. Today we're going to be talking about the two emotional attributes necessary for salvation. Did you know that there are two emotional attributes? Yesterday we talked about emotional intelligence and leadership. First day we talked about general intelligence and some with EQ or emotional intelligence. But there, as I

the Apostle Paul. Verse 18 says, "For I know that in me, that is in my flesh, nothing good dwells. For the will is present with me, but how to perform what is good I do not find. For the good that I will do, I do not do. But the evil I will not to do, that I practice." This is describing the human nature aspect of lack of self-control. We know what's best for us, but we're not doing it. Or we know it's best for us not to do it, and we do it. He goes on, verse 20, "Now if I do what I will not to do, it is no longer I who do it, but sin that dwells in me. I find then a law that evil is present with me, the one who wills to do good. For I delight in the law of God according to the inward man." In other words, my conscience says this is good, and I would delight to do it. "But I see another law in my members, warring against the law of my mind and bringing me into captivity, the law of sin which is in it, my members. Oh, wretched man that I am," he exclaims, "who will deliver me from this body of death?" Oh, wretched man. Now, some people have mistakenly viewed Romans 7 as the process that will continue in all of us, even in a saved relationship. But Paul gives us some significant clues that that is not the case. In fact, it's overwhelming evidence. One of those clues is the term, "oh, wretched man." Did you know salvation is not wretched? And in fact, the Bible term "wretched" is only mentioned one other way, one other time. Where is it mentioned? It's in the church of Laodicea. The church of Laodicea thinks that they are rich and increased with goods, but they don't know that they're what? Wretched, miserable, poor, blind, and naked. Those terms are not describing those in a saving relationship with the Lord Jesus. They're not. And that's why we're counseled to buy the gold and the salve of salvation. Well, the human capacity to exhibit self-control. This is a quote from several studies. I looked at several studies on psychological studies on self-control, but this was one. "Human capacity to exhibit self-control is one of the most, if not the most, powerful and beneficial adaptations of the human mind." This is from the Journal of Personality. To exhibit self-control, one of the most powerful, if not the most beneficial adaptation of the human mind. According to a recent review by Baumeister and colleagues, self-control failure is central to nearly all the personal and social problems that currently plague citizens of the modern developed world. Let's take a look at just some of them. Heart disease. Did you know that we know enough today that if we would put into practice what we know, 90% of heart attacks, at least 90% of heart attacks could be avoided? Heart disease should not be the number one killer. It shouldn't even be in the top 10 diseases if we just put into practice what we know. So what's the problem? Is the problem the heart? The problem is the mind. And where's the problem in the mind? Lack of self-control. And so it is with many diseases. Diabetes is too much energy in and not enough energy out. It's pretty basic. And so we need to increase the energy out and then decrease the energy in. And if we're not able to do that and we understand it, where's the problem? It's self-control. Murder, self-control. Rape, a problem with self-control. Other crimes. In fact, I would estimate that if it wasn't for problems of lack of self-control, 95% of the prisoners would not be there. Now you say, well, what about the other 5%? The other 5% are there due to false accusations. They were exhibiting self-control, but they were accused of not exhibiting self-control. Financial failure. The financial failure we're experiencing in this country on a corporate level, as well as financial failure on an individual level, is simply due to lack of self-control. Drug addiction. Self-control problem. And this is a new one, techno addict. What is a techno addict? A techno addict is someone who's in a social environment, maybe even in that important

0: family environment where there's a family occasion, but instead of they're participating in the live social interaction, they're in a corner texting somebody else. That's one of the clear symptoms of techno addicts. And by the way, we could go into a whole study today in regards to the consequences of techno addiction. It's not positive. Unwanted pregnancy. Did you realize that over half of women who have babies in this country under the age of 30 are having them out of wedlock? Majority of them under the age of 30. And if we take a look at healthy relationships, only 1 out of 4 children are being raised by both biological parents. So even if you were married at the time, chances are you're not going to be raised by both biological parents in this country. What's the problem? Lack of self-control. Abortion. We know it's a major problem. Let's get to the root issue. Lack of self-control. Sexually transmitted diseases, major problems in the top 10 causes of death in this world. Lack of self-control. Divorce is really an issue of lack of self-control. Here you are swearing and vowing before a whole group of people that you will love this person until you die. What happened to that promise? There was an issue of self-control problem, at least in one of the partners. Unemployment. Most cases of unemployment are simply due to people not performing adequately in their job. And one of them is just a very simple thing: showing up on time or showing up at all. If you're not showing up on time or not showing up at all, what's the problem? Lack of self-control. Maybe the night before, and lack of self-control in being able to get up in the morning. Or you are not paying attention at work and you're losing concentration and focus and you're not useful to your employer. What's the problem? Lack of self-control. Alcoholism. And it's not just divorce. Any major relationship problem often is due to lack of self-control on at least one, if not both, individuals. And this is just a partial list of the problems that are caused by this. Now, when we speak of self-control, we need to resurrect an old term. And by the way, it's becoming a new term. You'll see this being raised now in the psychological literature. What is temperance? Temperance is moderation in things that are healthy and abstinence in the things that are unhealthy. Strict temperance requires comprehensive self-control. Now, in the book, Character, Strengths, and Virtues, this is a... For those of you that want to study more about the mind, this is a great book to look at, written by Christopher Peterson and Mark Seligman. They both are secular psychologists. They come purely from the secular standpoint, one from University of Michigan, one from University of Pennsylvania. And they review thousands of studies in regards to what they call the sanities. You know, the largest psychological book is a book of insanities. It's called the DSM-4. And they said, you know, instead of just looking at all the insanities and all the emotional problems, let's look at character, strengths, and virtues that actually cause emotional success. And let's look at studies on this. And so they break it up into 6 character, strengths, and virtues, and then multiple ones under this. Wisdom and knowledge, for instance. Creativity. Originality. Ingenuity. Curiosity, which is interest. Judgment and critical thinking is yet another. Love of learning is another. Perspective or wisdom is another. Those are under the strengths of courage called wisdom and knowledge. Then there's a strength of courage. Then there is strength of courage itself. And that we talked about yesterday in leadership. Bravery, persistence, integrity, and vitality. And then they call this the strengths of humanity. Love. And then they, the next one they break out is kindness, which they call empathy or altruistic love. Then social intelligence, which also involves personal intelligence and emotional intelligence. And then there's another category, strengths of justice. This is social responsibility, loyalty, teamwork is under one category. Fairness is on another. Leadership is another. And now they deal with the fifth one. The fifth one is temperance. And under temperance, they have 4 areas. Forgiveness and mercy. Have you ever thought of forgiveness and mercy being under temperance? It actually is. When we are temperate, we are going to be more tolerant. We're going to have that forgiveness and mercy aspect. Humility is part of temperance. Modesty. You show me an immodest person, and I will show you an intemperate person. The solution to the immodesty in the world is temperance. Prudence. This, of course, has to do with practical things, and in regards to even financial prudence is part of temperance. And then the fourth one, what do you think is mentioned? Self-control. They also look at self-regulation. By the way, to complete the list in this book, their next one is strengths of transcendence, and that is appreciation of beauty and excellence. So awe, wonder, elevation. Under that category is gratitude. Another one, hope. Another one, humor. And finally, faith. Transcendence. And of course, they look at the studies that show that the correlation of significant positive things that occur in the lifestyle from this. So if you're speaking to a secular group about these types of things, this is not necessarily a bad way to go to bring this out. Now, I'm going to give you some quotes, not just from this book, but we've looked at multiple studies. In our endeavor to measure this class of strengths, this was Dr. Tangney's research and others from University of Macon, Georgia, we have found that among people in the mainstream United States, strengths of temperance are infrequently endorsed and seldom praised. So they recognize this is a very positive thing, but it's not given virtually any positive encouragement here in the United States. Regardless, they say, the strengths of temperance are very important and they have a rich array of positive consequences for the psychological good life. This is Character, Strengths, and Virtues 431. The most comprehensive study on self-control, there are several of them, involved first the measurement of it. They developed a measurement, it's actually a test. It's a 32-question test to measure self-control in individuals. I'm not going to give you all 32 questions, but I'll just give you an example of some of the questions that were asked. And you had to rate yourself as not at all to very much. And of course, you could do 1, 2, 3, 4, or 5. I am good at resisting temptation. This is a secular study. And what word is mentioned? Temptation. I am good at resisting temptation. Now, if you're very good at that, of course, you would put a 5. If not so good, in the middle, whatever. I have a hard time breaking bad habits. If you have a hard time breaking bad habits, that's called the reverse aspect. They would put an R in front of it. So if you put a 5 there, you actually score a 1 when you're actually scoring it out. I do certain things that are bad for me if they are fun. That's lack of self-control. I have trouble saying no. If you have trouble doing that, lack of self-control. Getting up in the morning is hard for me. You can see how many people at ASI have issues with self-control. I blurt out whatever is on my mind. If you do that, problem with lack of self-control. I spend too much money. Lack of self-control. I keep everything neat. That would be a positive aspect. I get carried away by my feelings. Lack of self-control. I do many things on the spur of the moment. Lack of self-control. I don't keep secrets very well. Lack of self-control. I often interrupt people. That's also lack of self-control. I am always on time. That is meticulous self-control. I'm not easily discouraged. That would be a positive thing. That would show self-control. I eat healthy foods. That's also positive. Pleasure and fun sometimes keep me from getting work done. Lack of self-control. I have trouble concentrating. That's lack of it. Sometimes I can't stop myself from doing something even if I know it's wrong. Lack of self-control. I am able to work effectively towards long-term goals. That's positive self-control. So you get an idea of this test. In fact, you know, one of the nice things of being an educator at Weimar is I think we're going to just put that test in there at admissions, you know, to see what positive consequences can come out of this. We can follow it in the long term and then see how maybe things change as well. Not that we're going to just accept people that score perfect on this test. Well, hundreds of people took this test, actually thousands, and the scores were associated with multiple psychological factors. One took a look at this and measured 32 personality traits, large study by Wolf and Johnson, and there was only one personality trait that predicted GPA. What do you think it was? Self-control. The only personality trait that predicts GPA. In addition, the higher the self-control in the study, the better the task performance at whatever task it was. So if we want to get good at something in regards to task performance, self-control is part of it. Another study showed the lower the self-control scores, the higher the rate of dysfunctional, impulsive behaviors. Dysfunctional, impulsive behaviors. The higher the self-control test scores, the lower the rates of eating and drinking problems. So in other words, less eating disorders, less obesity, less alcoholism, etc. This is from Tangney. Another study looked at a different aspect. Those that scored high on self-control had better personality adjustment. They actually had higher self-worth. Now, this is very interesting because they looked at self-worth, and I'll show you how they looked at it in a more closer way, but they also showed that they were better at controlling their anger. They had fewer symptoms of somatization, obsessive compulsive patterns. By the way, some people say, wait, OCD is a problem with too much self-control. No, it's not. It is lack of self-regulation. In fact, what is happening is there are things that are far higher priority that you are totally exhibiting a lack of self-control on to exhibit self-control on something of a lower priority. So we call it lack of self-regulation. And so the solution to that is actually dealing with self-regulation, part of the solution. Depression, much higher in those that lack self-control. Anxiety, hostile anger, phobic anxiety, paranoid ideation, and psychotic tendencies, all higher in those that lack self-control. This was just a recent study, as you can see, by two individuals. People with high self-control accept themselves as valuable, worthy individuals and are relatively able to sustain this favorable view of self across time and circumstances. So even though they have bad things happen to them, they still have that strong tendency to recognize the value of self. Now you say, well, that can go too high, but they also looked at the other side. This occurred without registering inflated or narcissistic views of self, which tended to occur more in those with lack of self-control. People with high self-control are more conscientious. They're more emotionally stable. They make better relationship partners. In fact, the studies show if you are married to a person with good self-control, you have a positive marriage partner. It's a very positive thing. They get along better with other people. But they're also, even though they themselves have good self-control, studies show that they're more accommodating of others. Not less accommodating, more accommodating. They report more satisfying relationships, not just in the family and intimate relationships, but their relationships in general are more positive. They have better adjustment in their relationships as well. So in other words, they're much more able to get along with difficult people. People with high self-control have better family cohesion, less interpersonal conflict, better perspective, and also, something I found interesting, better what? Empathy. So there's a link here between self-control and altruistic love or agape love. People with high self-control, it's amazing that the different aspects that they've looked at, do not wallow in their own personal reactions to other people's problems. That occurs in people with lack of self-control. They have more secure interpersonal attachments. They manage money well, spending less and saving more. This is still in press. And now you say, well, here's the problem with self-control. We're going to run into perfectionism. And perfectionism is a bad thing. Well, let me just take a look at the psychological definition of perfectionism. This is a psychological definition. I'm not talking about the theological definition. Perfectionism is the tendency to adhere rigidly to unrealistically high expectations or standards. And what do you think they did in this study? They looked at this to see if people with high self-control had problems with that tendency to adhere rigidly to unrealistically high expectations or standards. Perfectionists, they found out, exhibit problems with self-regulation in at least two ways. Self-regulation is a synonym for self-control. So people with this type of perfectionism actually have problems with self-control. They have difficulty modifying their standards in response to the nature and demands of a given situation. What is that talking about? Say you have to pass a licensing exam. And all you have to do is get a passing score. It's not like medical boards where if you score higher, you get a better residency. All you have to do is just pass. But instead, you study, you stay up late at night, you do all sorts of things to try to get a perfect score, and all you needed was a passing score. That is perfectionism, and it's a problem with self-regulation. They also found out that those who are perfectionistic in this category have a strong link to procrastination. So perfectionists, according to the psychological definition, are going to have an issue with procrastination. When they looked at the studies, self-control scores were not significantly linked with perfectionism at all. So perfectionism was not linked with self-control. Now, this was an interesting study, secular study, again. And notice the words that are used in this. This is a quote from the study. In the course of daily life, that should say, in spite of their best efforts at self-control, people inevitably sin and transgress, at least on rare occasion. Now, would we agree with that premise that's there? I think we can agree with that. But it's interesting that they're using the term sin and transgress. And they're not using that term lightly, like a lot of secular psychologists use it. Because they're studying self-control, and they recognize the value of comprehensive self-control. So they're using it in a solemn way. What they found is people with high self-control scores score relatively low in shame and high in shame-free guilt when they transgress. Now, what does this mean? Individuals with high self-control are inclined to take responsibility for their transgressions rather than externalizing blame or minimizing the importance of the transgression. That tends to occur in people with low self-control. They minimize the importance of it. In short, having done wrong, high self-control people are inclined to focus on the effects of their behavior, and in so doing are inclined to what? Make amends. In contrast, low self-control individuals are more apt to experience painful feelings of shame, an emotion that often provokes what? Defensiveness and denial. If you have defensiveness and denial when you are confronted with your own transgressions, the psychologist will say there's a self-control issue going on. And if you do that rather than repair and redemption, it's linked very much with low self-control. Then they looked at self-control in leaders. Those who have self-control in leadership are rated by their subordinates as more trustworthy, they're more fair, they're more consistent with other leaders. They experience less anger and better management of their anger when they do get angry. This is Cox's study. Then they look at children with self-control. What they found out is that children can exhibit voluntary delay gratification even at age 4. And they looked at studies in regards to children having the opportunity for immediate gratification or delayed gratification. And then they looked at those children over the course of time. Children at age 4 with better self-control have fewer behavioral problems, fewer anger conflicts. They actually function better socially. They're more actually popular with other children. And on top of it all, this was a long-term study, they score higher on SAT scores 10 years later by exhibiting self-control at age 4. This is Murphy and Eisenberg's work. Well, you might ask, you know, this is a comprehensive book. It looks at all the pros and cons. By the way, each one of those character strengths that I mentioned, they have a lot of pros, but there's a few of them that have some drawbacks. And they mention the drawbacks and the warnings on some of those drawbacks. So they looked at self-control. There's got to be some drawbacks of too much self-control. There are no scientific studies anywhere demonstrating any undesirable consequences of high self-control. In fact, Tangney tested for curvilinearity. to see if excessive self-control or over-control might produce negative consequences, but no negative patterns were found. We do this in pharmaceutical studies with dose response. You know, we know there's an effect, but then as it gets too high, we know there can be some bad effects, or maybe the effect goes away. So they looked at curvilinearity for those that were scoring very high in the self-control thing, and they only found more positive things. So there wasn't any negative drawbacks to, quotes, very high self-control. Here's what they say. Although in our society there may exist a stereotype of an over-controlled person, one who is overly restrained, cautious, uptight, and not spontaneous, we see no evidence that self-control is to be blamed for those things. In other words, there's other problems. It's not self-control that's to be blamed. Then they talk about the development of self-control. And this is a sad statement. Relatively little is known about how self-control is acquired and strengthened. They talk about all the benefits, wonderful benefits, and then they say, we need to learn how to develop this.
1: You've been listening to part one in this lecture by Dr. Neil Nedley. Tune in next time for part two.
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3: Psalm 124. If it had not been the Lord who was on our side. Now may Israel say, if it had not been the Lord who was on our side, when men rose up against us, then they had swallowed us up quick when their wrath was kindled against us. Then the waters had overwhelmed us, the stream had gone over our soul, then the proud waters had gone over our soul. Blessed be the Lord who hath not given us as a prey to their teeth. Our soul is escaped as a bird out of the snare of the fowlers. The snare is broken, and we are escaped. Our help is in the name of the Lord, who made heaven and earth.
4: 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Or if he ask a fish, will he give him a serpent? 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Therefore all things whatsoever ye would that men should do to you, do ye even so to them, for this is the law and the prophets.
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1: Now a look at your afternoon weather on Vacaville, Fairfield Christian Talk Radio. Mostly sunny today with a high near 95 and lows around 59. Mostly sunny tomorrow with a high of 100 and lows around 63. For your Thursday, mostly sunny with a high near 98 and lows around 64. And for Friday, mostly sunny with a high near 91 and lows around 58. That's your afternoon weather on Vacaville, Fairfield Christian Talk Radio.
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0: From the Christian News Radio Network, I'm Jim Miller. It's primary election day in three states today, with the eyes of the political world focused squarely on South Carolina. That's where President Trump backed Republican Senator Darlene Graham, facing Congressman Ralph Norman in the state's Republican Senate primary runoff. A special Senate primary came after Graham's brother, Senator Lindsey Graham, passed away. There's also a House special election in Georgia and a Senate and governor runoff in Oklahoma. About 3,200 Northwest Indiana residents still without power 2 weeks after severe weather rolled through the area. Lake Station Mayor Bill Carroll told News Nation he's looking for relief for residents paying for food and bills during the outage.
1: We've been very blessed with community outreach and connections that we have made in this administration. And we will continue to fight until we get answers, until my people have power.
0: NIPSCO says it plans to have power fully stored by the end of the day. More news ahead. Right now, here's a word from my sponsor.
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0: U.S. and Canada in the midst of a full-blown trade war. President Trump says tariffs on imports of cars, trucks, and auto parts from Canada will increase to 50% starting January 1st after talks between the two countries broke down. At the same time, Canada says retaliatory tariffs on some U.S. goods will start September the 8th. Testimony expected to wrap up today in the Boston trial of Lindsay Clancy. She's the mother who killed her three children, but claims she was suffering from postpartum psychosis. News Nation's Jessica Cardalia reports Monday the judge stopped proceedings during forensic psychologist Kirk Heilbrun's testimony.
4: The biggest courtroom drama came when Heilbrun began discussing Clancy's Catholic faith and whether suicide would be considered a mortal sin. Defense attorney Kevin Reddington immediately objected and asked for a mistrial, arguing that religion had now improperly been introduced before the jury for a second time. Judge William Sullivan denied the mistrial, but strongly reprimanded the prosecution.
0: Heilbrun is back on the stand today. Well, the National Park Service celebrates 110 years this Tuesday. U.S. citizens and residents will be able to get into parks that normally charge admission for free. Enjoy our park system. From Christian News Radio Network, I'm Jim Miller. To hear this and other reports on demand, visit ChristianNewsRadio.org.
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6: Our study takes us to the Bible's last book and one of its most fascinating. The book, in fact, in which all Bible books meet and end. It has been called the Revelation of St. John after its author, but the scripture calls it by another more meaningful name, the Revelation of Jesus Christ, signified by his angel, sent through John. An unfolding or an unveiling, this is the book in which the final destiny of earth and all of its inhabitants is revealed. The plan of God is uncovered and the deceptions of Satan unmasked. Through the prophecy of this book, God shines the light on the road ahead, and the most vital truths ever given to the human family are exposed. The truths of Revelation are especially for us, end-time people, those upon whom the ends of the world have come. In fact, God told John to seal it up and not reveal it until this time. It is a book of strange symbolic images, which stand for key figures and events in the great controversy between Christ and Satan, like the four horsemen of the apocalypse, riding onto the stage of salvation history. The scarlet woman with cup in hand, a cup from which she is drunk with the blood of the saints as she rides the back of the scarlet beast. The woman clothed with the sun, with the moon under her feet, and a crown of 12 stars on her head, representing the church of God. The triumphant march of the 144,000 ransomed from the earth. The Bible says of them, they follow the Lamb wherever he goes, who, while they were on the earth, received his mark in their foreheads, the seal of God, authenticating them as his peculiar possession. This book also tells of the holy city, four square, coming down from heaven to take its place in the earth, and the consummating event of the end of earth's history, for which we look any day now, the second coming of Jesus Christ, in power and in glory, accompanied by all the holy angels. Revelation says, "For behold, he cometh with clouds, and every eye will see him." A promise and a threat. A promise to those who love him, a threat to those who do not. Jesus is returning to bring an end to the reign of sin and to take those who love him to the place he has prepared. The Bible says it is a place of God's own building, made with God's hand, just as we were in the beginning. It's a spiritual kingdom, but it is also material, just as we at the resurrection will be spiritual creatures who are also bodily. So that our transformed nature and our new abode will be suited to each other. I want to talk about the inheritance that awaits us just on the other side for the next few minutes. I want to start in Revelation chapter 21, verses 9 to 11, as we examine the return to paradise. One of the seven angels, who had the seven bowls full of the seven last plagues, came and said to me, "Come, I will show you the bride, the wife of the Lamb." And he carried me away in the spirit to a mountain great and high, and showed me the holy city, Jerusalem, coming down out of heaven from God. It shone with the glory of God, and its brilliance was like that of a very precious jewel, like a jasper, clear as crystal. A city that possesses the glory of God. It comes down through the corridor of space to become the capital city of the new earth, the metropolis of the redeemed. It is a great and beautiful city, but not like the great cities of today. There is no pollution or waste in that city. There is no need for a police department or emergency services of any kind. There are no neglected neighborhoods in that city where an unsavory element hangs out, and there are no come-to-a-standstill traffic jams every morning and evening. It is a vast city with plenty good room. Its construction is unlike anything we have ever seen, with walls of clear jasper. The Bible says the city also has 12 gates, three on each side. Each gate is made of a single giant pearl, uncut, flawless in appearance. The streets are not asphalt or cement, but pure gold. Gold, verse 21 says, that is like transparent glass. We've never seen gold like that. And it's an indication of the city's wealth. In the heyday of Israel under King Solomon, it was said that Jerusalem was so rich that silver was like nothing. The children played with it in the streets the way our children play with marbles or jacks. Well, in New Jerusalem, there is so much wealth that gold is used as pavement. Every citizen of the city is on the Forbes list of the universe's richest people. And I want to be a citizen of that city one day. It's my only chance to be rich. And I can't wait. Sometime after our arrival, there's going to be a welcome dinner the Bible calls the Marriage Supper of the Lamb. Jesus is the groom, and the redeemed church is his bride. I read that the table is miles long because all the ransom will be there, but with our perfect vision, we will be able to see distinctly every single person seated at the table, even those seated miles away from us. And I'm going to be looking around that table for Collegedale people, and I pray we all will be there. We can be there, every last one of us. The food at the table will be out of this world, with no pesticides, no steroids to ruin the taste or compromise the safety. No depleted soil will undermine the nutritional value. And then I heard this. This part's not in the Bible, but I heard that the food in heaven has no calories. You can eat as much as you want and you won't gain any weight. I don't know if it's true, but when we get there, I'll check it out and I'll let you know. We will be able to enjoy God's provisions to the fullest because our physical, mental, and spiritual capacities will be immortal and unlimited. Christ himself will be our teacher, and he will explain to us truths we do not now have the capacity to understand. It will be higher education in the fullest sense of the word. Our bodies will never require healing or recovery because there is no such thing. The other side will never get tired. We will be able to become our best selves. Here's a promise from Isaiah 32. Then the eyes of those who see will no longer be closed, and the ears of those who hear will listen. The mind of the rash will know and understand, and the stammering tongue will be fluent and clear. How about this? Great Controversy 677. Every faculty will be developed, every capacity increased. The acquirement of knowledge will not weary the mind or exhaust the energies. There, the greatest enterprises may be carried forward, the loftiest aspirations reached, the highest ambitions realized. And still, there will arise new heights to surmount, new wonders to admire, new truths to comprehend, fresh objects to call forth the powers of mind and soul and body. Think for a minute of the things you have always wanted to do but were never able because of other obligations or because you did not have the time or the funds. In the new earth, you will be able to do them all, with no lack of expertise from which to draw. The storehouse of knowledge that has been built up over the ages by those who have dwelt in the presence of God will be at our disposal. And no limits of capacity within ourselves will prevent us from understanding or making use of it. We will be more productive and more successful than ever before. We will never know failure, never know setback. We will never reach the limit of our abilities or our potentials. We will be able to become our best selves when we return to paradise. But the best news is really not about us at all. The best news about paradise restored. Revelation 21, verses 3 and 4. And I heard a loud voice from the throne saying, now the dwelling of God is with men, and he will live with them. They will be his people, and God himself will be with them and be their God. He will wipe every tear from their eyes. There will be no more death or mourning or crying or pain, for the old order of things has passed away. What a remarkable truth. After the millennium, when Satan and sin is destroyed, a most remarkable event takes place. God, the great creator of all things, changes his residence from heaven to the new earth. He moves his throne to the holy city. And with his arrival, earth becomes heaven. For wherever God dwells is heaven. John is so excited, he states it four times in one verse. Like he can hardly believe it himself. He says, the dwelling of God is with men. He will live with them. They will be his people. Then he adds, God himself will be with them. To make sure we understand what he's really trying to say. We will have the honor of living with God. And we will be able to do something no human being has ever been able to do since Adam. Look on the face of God and live. We will see his face. Our social life will be the purest and loftiest in the universe. Sinless beings

from other worlds who have never sinned will travel light years to visit our community and observe us. We will be the wonder of the universe. And in the company of God and angels, we will develop continually as members of the redeemed family, joined to the family of heaven by a tie that can never be broken. This is the community in which our children will grow up and become the people they were meant to be. And all of our parental fantasies about how brilliant and talented our children are won't be fantasies anymore. Every one of them will be beautiful little geniuses, just like we thought all along. And I want to be there with my children and my grandchildren by the grace of God. I was reading about the tragedy of infant mortality in our world. Actually, categories created to record the deaths of babies. If a baby dies within the first 28 days, they call it neonatal mortality. Between 28 days and the first year, they call it post-neonatal. And when a child dies within the first 5 years, they call it child mortality. In underdeveloped countries, the most common causes are pneumonia and dehydration. In the developed world, it is infection and SID, sudden infant death syndrome. It's one of the most devastating experiences of this life. We were never meant to bury our children. Well, in the first resurrection, parents who have lost their babies in death will be reunited with them in glorious new life. The angel that was assigned to them and that marked the spot where their little bodies were laid will wing them into the waiting arms of mom and dad, and the family reunited will ascend together to the holy city. And those who lost the privilege of raising their children here on earth will be able to raise them in glory when we return to paradise. It will be a perfect environment for child rearing, without any fear of developmental defects or sickness or death. No need for doctor visits and vaccinations or worries about some accident occurring while the children are away at school. Everything will be peace and joy forever. This is the future that God has in store for those who love Him. And it will not matter what we have gone through down here. God will take care of that too. Look at these promises. Isaiah 35:10. And the ransomed of the Lord will return. They will enter Zion with singing. Everlasting joy will crown their heads. Gladness and joy will overtake them, and sorrow and sighing will flee away. What about this one? Isaiah 65:17. Behold, I will create new heavens and a new earth. The former things will not be remembered, nor will they come to mind. There will be no latent scars beneath the surface from traumas of the past. God will wipe away the very memory of every hurt we ever experienced down here. It'll be like it never was. We won't be able to recall it. Perhaps you're going through a season of darkness right now. Family problems, health problems, finances. Don't give up. Don't give in to depression or to anger, because it is only for a season. It may seem overwhelming now, but soon it will pass away. And on the other side, it will never bother your mind again. All traces of the former life will be gone when we return to paradise, with one exception. Throughout eternity, Jesus will bear the marks of the cross on his body as tokens of his highest honor, the sacrifice of himself to save us. The wounds of Calvary will be the glorified insignia on his head, his side, his hands, and his feet, so that the only memory of sin will be how Jesus conquered it forever by the power of his self-sacrificing love. O glorious heritage,

0: for those who believe and put their trust in Jesus Christ. And that is all it takes. But it does take that. You must believe in Jesus and trust your life into his hands. And this future is yours. Take him at his word. Put away your sin. Turn away from your life of sin and begin to live for him and his glory. He is coming soon, and everyone will have to face him one way or another. Why not face him now? You can face him in peace then. This is the future that awaits everyone who puts their trust in him. I can't wait to return to paradise. What about you? My wife and I came out to the sale they had out on campus here last week with all the tables set up. And I bought a little tape of a testimony I heard years ago but had forgotten from one of our pastors. A pastor Wirtz telling the story of how he went into the hospital with a serious illness. And while he was there, he got a special visit. Pastor Wirtz decided that he didn't want any more pain medication because he didn't like the way it felt. So the doctors turned it right down, and he passed a very uncomfortable night, tossing and turning all night in his hospital bed. He couldn't sleep. But when the morning came and the sunlight began to shine through his hospital window, he saw at the foot of his bed a light that at first he thought was a reflection of the sun. But then that light began to grow and spread and increase, and he knew something else was going on. He soon realized that light was turning into an angel, and he said the light was so bright he had to turn his face away from it, although he wanted to look. And the angel stood at the foot of his bed and spoke to him. There was nobody in the room but him. This is his testimony. Pastor Wirtz said the voice of the angel sounded like a trio of voices, the most beautiful voice he had ever heard. And the angel said, "You are not dying, you're going to get better. And when you leave the hospital, I want you to take a message to the church." He said, "The second coming of Jesus Christ is nearer than any of your ministers have been preaching. Jesus is coming soon." Then he said, "Christ would have come already were it not for two prevailing sins in the church." I want to repeat that because it says something about our understanding of the second coming and its timing. The angel said, "Christ would have come already were it not for two prevailing sins in the church." Not the conditions in the world. The world is ripe for the coming of Christ. It's the church that's not ready. Two prevailing sins. I wonder what you would think those were. The first, said the angel, is the lack of compassion in the church. The lack of compassion. Love in our hearts for people for whom Jesus Christ has died, within the family of God and outside the family. The lack of compassion. When Christ was on the earth during his walk, even his disciples who walked with him did not have in their hearts a sincere love for the lost. They only cared about themselves. And the church today is in the same condition, a lack of compassion. We care about our feelings. We care about our people and our possessions. But we don't have the love of God in our hearts for other people, especially the lost. So the church is not ready. The second condition in the church, said the angel, it's actually related. The second condition, he said, is the lack of commitment. The lack of commitment to Christ and to his mission in the earth. Our priorities are not the same as God's priorities. We're not committed to the cause of God as we should be. We ourselves have been saved out of destruction and brought into the family of God, but we're not committed to reaching back to save others as we should be. There's a lack of commitment in the church. We're not committed to the cause of God as we should be. So we sit here waiting for Jesus to come, and we blame him for not coming soon enough, when all along, he's the one waiting on us. And we talk about changing our theology and stop saying Jesus is coming soon because he hasn't come. We've been saying all these years he hasn't come. So now we're starting to change our theology, when all along the problem is with us. Jesus is ready. The church is not ready. So there's a work of revival and reformation that needs to be done. And only God's Spirit has the power to bring that transformation. And we must pray for it, beginning with ourselves and our own homes. We must pray for spiritual renewal and a real commitment to Christ and to his cause. All the things we've been holding on to and protecting down here, they're not worth our time and energy. They will all pass away. Everything you own is going to be destroyed. The only thing leaving this earth are people, human beings. Everything else has to go. None of it is worth our attention. Only what builds people builds the kingdom of God. A greater compassion and a greater commitment. That's biblical. That's what God wants from his people.
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Now we continue reading from the Bible with 2 Thessalonians chapter 3, verse 6. Now we command you, brethren, in the name of our Lord Jesus Christ, that you keep away from every brother who leads an unruly life, and not according to the tradition which you received from us. For you yourselves know how you ought to follow our example, because we did not act in an undisciplined manner among you, nor did we eat anyone's bread without paying for it. But with labor and hardship we kept working night and day, so that we would not be a burden to any of you. Not because we do not have the right to this, but in order to offer ourselves as a model for you, so that you would follow our example. For even when we were with you, we used to give you this order: if anyone is not willing to work, then he is not to eat either. For we hear that some among you are leading an undisciplined life, doing no work at all, but acting like busybodies. Now such persons we command and exhort in the Lord Jesus Christ to work in quiet fashion and to eat their own bread. But as for you, brethren, do not grow weary of doing good. If anyone does not obey our instruction in this letter, take special note of that person and do not associate with him, so that he will be put to shame. Yet do not regard him as an enemy, but admonish him as a brother. Will be put to

0: and Christ Jesus our Lord. As I urged you upon my departure from Macedonia, remain on at Ephesus, so that you may instruct certain men not to teach strange doctrines, nor to pay attention to myths and endless genealogies, which give rise to mere speculation, rather than furthering the administration of God which is by faith. But the goal of our instruction is love, from a pure heart and a good conscience and a sincere faith. For some men, straying from these things, have turned aside to fruitless discussion, wanting to be teachers of the law, even though they do not understand either what they are saying or the matters about which they make confident assertions. But we know that the law is good if one uses it lawfully, realizing the fact that law is not made for a righteous person, but for those who are lawless and rebellious, for the ungodly and sinners, for the unholy and profane, for those who kill their fathers or mothers, for murderers and immoral men and homosexuals and kidnappers and liars and perjurers and whatever else is contrary to sound teaching, according to the glorious gospel of the blessed God with which I have been entrusted. This is The Word, reading from the Bible without comment. And I'm your scripture reader, Nicholas Hope. Today, as usual, I've been reading from the New American Standard Bible Update. Be listening next time for more from The Word.
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2: Sports and other competitive pursuits provide opportunities for young people to learn and grow. Like a real-life classroom, one thing they can learn is how to maintain a positive attitude. If you watch sports at all, you know that sportsmanship and a good attitude are pretty rare these days. Way too often we hear about gifted players who never get on the field because they get into trouble or they can't get along with the coach. They're benched because their bad attitude can bring down the whole team. Maybe worse is when a player deserves to be benched but isn't benched because he's the hot player right now. Then the team really suffers. Every week on ESPN, you can see showboats, poor sports, crybabies, players who don't care about the team or the fans, players who scream at the referees and umpires, and players who don't hustle because they just don't get it. If you see your young athlete mimicking that kind of behavior, deal with it ASAP. You may not be able to give your child a new attitude overnight, but you can set some standards and expectations, create a positive tone, and keep it going week by week. What positive messages can you send? Talk about how the best teams are not always made up of the greatest players, but when each player accepts his role on the team and has a positive attitude about it, together they can win. Watch for examples of a coach making decisions about who's going to play or what play to run. A good attitude keeps players focused on the team and the greater good, not their own concerns. His attitude will determine his altitude. When your child is competing, recognize her skills and performance, but focus more of your praise on her positive attitude and good sportsmanship. Challenge her with the notion that one optimistic person can be contagious and set the tone for her whole team. Help your child discover that they can have a chance to turn a game around with a few choice words of encouragement in the huddle, locker room, or dugout. And of course, the greatest reason to have a good attitude will come when your child understands his identity in Christ. So make sure he appreciates all Jesus has done for him. Teach him that Christ should be a never-ending source of hope and joy, and he should always have an attitude of gratitude. This is Kerry Casey for Today's Father.
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3: Welcome to another His Voice Today with Steve Wolberg. Exodus chapter 20, verse 16 says, "You shall not bear false witness against your neighbor." This is commandment.

0: number 9 of the Big Ten that God wrote with his own finger on two tables of stone. To bear false witness basically means to lie, to speak falsely about another person. And this is going on all over the world. Have you ever had anybody lie about you? I certainly have. Some people slander me because I believe in the Ten Commandments, because I teach the Big Ten. People say things falsely about me and my teaching. They are accountable to God for what they're saying. It's not easy to not bear false witness, but to speak the truth. There's a number of things that we need to think about in order to do it. We need to not jump to conclusions, which is easy to do, or we can jump into error. We need to speak carefully and not be so quick to talk. We need to be honest, and we need to be humble. I think there's a reason why God gave each of us two ears and only one mouth. He wants us to listen more than we talk. George Orwell once made a very famous statement, and it applies to us today. He said, "In this age of universal deceit, telling the truth is a revolutionary act." It's not easy to tell the truth, especially when lies are everywhere. But God is calling people, he's calling you and he's calling me, to rise above all of the lies and slander and falsehood that we see around us, and to carefully, humbly, and earnestly speak the truth. His voice in the Bible, his ninth commandment says, "You shall not bear false witness against your neighbor." This is God's voice to you today.
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2: In May of 1981, Bobby Sands died in a prison near Belfast after a 66-day hunger strike protesting actions of the British government. 9 more hunger strikers would follow Sands, demonstrating tragically that a person cannot live without being fed. Romans 8:13, "If you live according to the flesh, you will die, but if by the Spirit you put to death the deeds of the body, you will live." The Christian is to put to death the old self, the flesh, the deeds of the body. Put them to death. But you can't do that while you're still feeding old desires. You don't want to curse, but you watch programs full of cursing. You don't want to lust, but you walk past a certain place at the mall every day. Through the Holy Spirit, you may put to death the deeds of the flesh. Surrender your life to God. Stop feeding the old new, and a new you will live in its place. I'm John Bradshaw for It Is Written.
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4: The Lord is my shepherd, I shall not want. He maketh me to lie down in green pastures. He leadeth me beside the still waters. He restoreth my soul. He leadeth me in the paths of righteousness for his name's sake. Yea, though I walk through the valley of the shadow of death, I will fear no evil, for thou art with me. Thy rod and thy staff, they comfort me. Thou preparest a table before me in the presence of mine enemies. Thou anointest my head with oil. My cup runneth over. Surely goodness and mercy shall follow me all the days of my life, and I will dwell in the house of the Lord forever.
5: Or what man is there of you, whom if his son ask bread, will he give him a stone? Or if he ask a fish, will he give him a serpent? If ye then, being evil, know how to give good gifts unto your children, how much more shall your Father, which is in heaven, give good things to them that ask him? Therefore all things whatsoever ye would that men should do to you, do ye even so to them, for this is the law and the prophets.
6: Rejoice in the Lord alway, and again I say, rejoice.
7: Here we are.
8: I hope she's home.
9: Can I ring the bell?
10: May I ring the bell?
9: But I want to.
7: Well, somebody better, or we'll miss our visit with Mrs. G.
11: Hello. I'm glad to see you. I was listening for you. Come on in.
12: How about some stories?
11: Stories? Yes, I've got some specially for you.
13: Master Jesus, one of Jesus' disciples burst in with the news. Master Jesus, King Herod has got him, locked him up in the prison he has. John the Baptist was captured in the night by Herod's soldiers, and he's locked up in the jail at Machaerus. Herod will get you next, Master.
11: The disciple was very upset. Instead of going straight home north to the Galilee after celebrating Passover in Jerusalem, Jesus had stayed south in Judea beside the River Jordan, preaching and teaching near a place called Ainon. Jesus' disciples, two of them had once been John the Baptist's disciples, had actually been baptizing Jesus' converts. John the Baptist was delighted about this. God sent me ahead of Messiah, he said. God sent me to prepare the way for him and to lead people to him. While Jesus was preaching and teaching by the River Jordan, John the Baptist's Jordan Crusade had been in full swing along the river a little way off. The Jordan Crusade had been in full swing until yesterday.
13: Today John the Baptist is in jail, Master, and they say you'll be the next. Herod will get you, the disciple said.
11: But this was not God's time for Jesus to be captured and put into prison. So Jesus and his disciples left the Jordan and headed north for Galilee again, and for home.
13: Why are we going this way, Master?
11: The disciples asked as Jesus decided to take the route that lay through Samaria instead of the way leading up the Jordan Valley, where the grass was green and the flowers were blooming. The Bible tells us that Jesus must go through Samaria. He just had to go through Samaria for some special reason? We shall see. On their way through Samaria, Jesus and his disciples were now approaching a little town called Sychar, very near to Shechem. Shechem was quite a famous spot. Everybody knew that Joseph was buried at Shechem. Joseph, patriarch Jacob's famous son, who became prime minister, grand vizier of Egypt. When Joshua led the Israelites into Canaan, the promised land, one of the things they did was to take Joseph's bones to Shechem and bury them there. This they did at a ceremony of great rejoicing. The Israelites had kept Joseph's bones for 400 years in the hope that one day they'd be buried in Shechem as Joseph had asked that they should. Patriarch Jacob, with his family, years and years and years ago, had stayed a while in Shechem when Joseph was 9 or 10 years old, and while they were there, Jacob had had a well dug, a deep, deep well. Jacob's well is famous even today. It's still there. I have drunk water from it, which I drew up in a bucket myself. I also put some of the water in a little jar. I've got it here in my hand as I tell you the story. On this day, when Jesus and his disciples Andrew, Peter, John, Philip, and Nathanael were making their way back to the Galilee, they had almost reached the town of Sychar, close to Shechem in Samaria. It was noontime and hot. The town of Sychar lay just ahead of them. Towering above them to the northeast as they walked was Mount Ebal, and towering to the southwest of them was Mount Gerizim. The Samaritans had once built a temple on top of Mount Gerizim in rivalry to the temple in Jerusalem, though the Samaritans were sort of Jews and worshipped Jehovah too. Years and years ago, in the time of Ezra and Nehemiah, the Samaritans had built this temple on the top of Mount Gerizim. There's a long story about that. But Mount Gerizim was the Samaritans' holy mountain. And believe it or not, to this very day, Samaritan priests kill the sacrificial lamb and celebrate the Passover every year on Mount Gerizim, just as priests did in Jesus' day. You can go up Mount Gerizim and see them if you want to. Jesus and his disciples walked on in the hot sun along the dry, dusty road between the two mountains. And right here, on the outskirts of the town, they came to a well, Jacob's famous well. And it was as cool and as deep as on the day it was dug. Jesus was weary and hot with the long walk, so he sat down by the well.
13: We've run out of food, Master, a disciple said. What shall we do?
11: Jesus sent them into the town to buy some. So Andrew and Peter and John and Philip and Nathanael left Jesus sitting alone beside the well and set off to buy food in the town. In that town, there was a woman who was living a drab, miserable life. But when she got up late...
13: That morning, she didn't know what an exciting afternoon she was going to have. At noon, when she peeped out of the house, she said, "Oh, it's hot. But now is the time when people rest and there's no one about, so now is the time I have to fetch the water. Oh, why do I have to fetch it every day? Every day at noontime, too, the hottest time of the day." "Just because it gets used up, silly," she said to herself. "And silly me to lead such a life that forces me to draw water at noontime in the heat of the day. Decent women can rest while it's hot and draw water in the cool time of the day. But I'm not decent. Good people keep away from me. They look the other way when I pass by. They wrap their virtuous skirts around them for fear that they should touch me. Children are told not to talk to me, and they don't. But in a gang they call after me, call me names, nasty names. I must go to the well alone, when there's no one else there. Where's my veil? Ah, here. Ah, silly, silly, silly," she said as she looked into the mirror to tidy her hair. "Your face tells your tale. Tale of wretched misery, doesn't it? And you thought it would be such fun, didn't you? The fellows flattered you, said you were pretty and lively. Oh, you played fast and loose. Your looks have fled. Your happiness has fled, too. Ah, you thought you'd have happiness. Ha, it's flown away like a bird long, long ago. A tool you are now. That's all you've been now for some time. Get away, tears. Get away. It's no good crying over spilt milk. You've made your bed. You must lie in it now. However, we'll put the best face on it. Not that I'll see anybody, nor that anybody will see me," she said as she reached for her makeup. "A dab of rouge here and there. Some eyeshadow, mascara, and, hey, where's my lipstick? Right, now I'll fix my veil. And here's my old water pot, and ha! Now it's solitude in the sun." And as she came to the well, there sat Jesus, and he read her like a book. But she didn't know that yet. "Ha! A man," she said to herself. "Different from any of the men I know. He's a Jew. He won't speak to me. I'll draw my water quickly and be gone." Splash! That was her bucket, deep, deep down in the deep, deep well. "I'm thirsty," said the man who was a Jew. "Will you please give me a drink?" "How come," she said, turning quickly towards him, "that you, a Jew, asked me for water? I am a woman of Samaria." Usually the Jews would have nothing to do with Samaritans. They would not use the same dishes. "If you knew," Jesus answered, "if you knew about the gift that God wants to give you and who it is that is asking you for a drink, you would have asked me for a drink, and I would have given you living water." "Sir," she said, "you don't have a bucket or a rope. However could you draw water? This well is really deep. Anyway, where would you get this living water from? Are you greater than our ancestor Jacob who gave us the well? The water from this well was good enough for him and his family and all his animals." Jesus said, "Whoever drinks this water is soon thirsty again. But whoever drinks the water that I shall give him shall never thirst again. The water that I shall give him shall become a well of water springing up inside him, giving him everlasting life." "That sounds good. Sir, give me this water so that I won't be thirsty again. Then I shan't have to come out here every day to the well." "Go and get your husband and both of you come back here," Jesus said. "I don't have a husband," the woman replied. "You've told the truth," said Jesus. "You've had 5 husbands, and the man you're living with now is not your husband." "Oh, you're a prophet, sir," she said. "Ah, now let's get religious," she said to herself. "Tell me, sir, how is it that we Samaritans believe that we should worship on this mountain?" she said, pointing to the top of Mount Gerizim. "Our ancestors believed so and worshipped there before us. Yet you Jews say that Jerusalem is the place where people should worship. There's a time coming Jesus answered, when no one will be concerned about where we worship, but how we worship. God is a spirit, and we must have the Holy Spirit's help to worship him as we should. Spiritual worship is the kind of worship that the Father wants from us. But you Samaritans, you know so little about him. You worship him blindly, while we Jews know all about him, for salvation comes to the world through the Jews. Oh, I know that when Messiah comes, he'll tell us exactly what we should all do. I who am speaking to you am Messiah, Jesus said. At that moment, Jesus' disciples came back with some food, and at that moment, too, the woman, forgetting all about her water pot, or meaning to come back for it, ran off quickly into the town. The disciples looked at each other in astonishment. Their master talking to that woman? But not one of them said a word about it. They tried to coax Jesus to eat. In the little town of Sychar, the woman was running around excitedly and saying to her men friends, "Come and see a man who told me everything that I ever did. Don't you think that this must be Messiah?" The disciples were trying to tempt Jesus' appetite. "Oh, I have food to eat that you know nothing about," he said. "Did someone bring him something to eat while we were away?" they wondered. Jesus said to them, "My food is to do the will of my Father who sent me, and to finish the work that he gave me to do." As the people began to come flocking out of the town to see Jesus, he said to his disciples, "There is a saying, harvest comes 4 months after planting, but I say to you, look at the fields. They are ripe now and ready to be harvested now. The one who reaps the harvest is being paid now and gathers the crops for eternal life, so that the man who plants and the man who reaps will be glad together. The saying is true, one man plants, another man reaps. I have sent you to reap a harvest that is in a field where you have not sown. Others have worked there, and from their work." Many people came out of the town of Sychar to hear what Jesus had to say. As they listened to him, they believed that he was Messiah. They told the woman, "We don't just believe because of what you said. Come see a man who told me all that I ever did. We have heard him ourselves now, and we believe that he is Messiah, the Savior of the world." And they said to Jesus, "Please, sir, do stay in our town. We must hear more of what you have to say."
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15: 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And now, here's our Creation Moment's host, Ian Taylor.
16: The creation is literally filled with millions of what those who believe in evolution call happy coincidences. But when you encounter millions of instances of what appear to be thoughtful design, the obvious conclusion is that there must be a designer. Take the example of birds' eggs. The shape of the egg makes it strong. This strength comes in handy in a busy nest. Mum and dad are coming and going, and they turn the eggs periodically during incubation. But all eggs are not equally egg shape. There is a pattern to their shapes. Birds like robins that build a dish-shaped nest tend to lay eggs that are more round in shape. Screech owls, which lay their eggs at the bottom of a hole in a tree, also have round-shaped eggs. But birds like the killdeer barely build any kind of nest, and many of these are on the ground, where round eggs could roll away. For this reason, birds such as the killdeer lay much more sharply pointed eggs, which are designed to pivot on their small end. Likewise, eggs that are laid where predators are not likely to see them are usually pale or solid.

0: in colour, but eggs laid out in the open are camouflaged. Moreover, baby birds like the bluebird that hatch in protected nests tend to be naked, blind and helpless. But the unprotected killdeer hatchling are ready to leave the nest within minutes of hatching. All coincidences? Well, it seems more scientific to say that here we have a few of the many fingerprints of our wise creator.
1: 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And be sure to join us next time for another creation moment, proclaiming evidence of God's truth.
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0: When you buy school supplies or clothes, how do you present them to the child? 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Let the child have the thrill of opening a present. In so doing, you demonstrate that every gift, whether a necessity or a luxury, is an expression of your love. Such celebration of gifts will also teach your children how to respond to others who give them gifts. You express love in giving, and they express thanks in receiving. The whole process is a reflection of God's love for us, expressed in His many gifts.
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2: Now a look at your afternoon weather on Vacaville, Fairfield Christian Talk Radio. Mostly sunny today with a high near 95 and lows around 59. Mostly sunny tomorrow with a high of 100 and lows around 63. For your Thursday, mostly sunny with a high near 98 and lows around 64. And for Friday, mostly sunny with a high near 91 and lows around 58. That's your afternoon weather on Vacaville, Fairfield Christian Talk Radio.
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0: A cheer went up from the nurses and doctors in the room. Like Ida, they all knew they had witnessed a medical milestone. The young man shook with sobs as he turned to Dr. Brand.
1: "This new hand you give me," he said, "is not mine. It belongs to your God who made this miracle possible."
0: Ida wiped tears from her eyes at the man's response, glad that she had lived long enough to see significant developments in the field of treating leprosy. Much to Ida's delight, Dr. Brand stayed on at Vellore and performed many more such operations, finally giving leprosy patients hope for the future. It was not the future, however, but the past that everyone was contemplating 3 years later when Vellore celebrated a special day, January 1st, 1950, exactly 50 years since Ida Scudder had returned to India to start her medical work. The governor of Madras and his wife arrived to attend the ceremony.
2: "You are one of those rare spirits," the governor told Ida from the platform, "that is sent to the earth once in a generation."
0: And what had Ida accomplished in that generation? She had started with one housemaid to help her as she built a medical empire. Now there were 43 doctors on the medical college staff and 44 on the hospital roster. Over half were Indian doctors, and many of them were graduates of the medical college. The small clinic Ida had opened after her father's death had grown into a 544-bed hospital staffed by 108 nurses and 174 nursing students. 200 doctors had graduated from the medical college and 275 nurses from the nurses' training school. Now they were spread all over India and beyond. Ida thought of the time she had wanted to give up, but the recollection of those three dead women and their babies had spurred her on.
1: "Yes, God is good," Ida thought. "He has done more than I could ever have hoped or dreamed."
0: For Ida, there was one crowning moment to the celebration. The medical college had been on probation since it had become a co-educational institution, and money was raised to upgrade both the buildings and the faculty. On the day that the governor of Madras arrived, so did a special message from the Madras State Office. It was official. The government recognized the permanent affiliation of the Vellore Christian Medical College to the University of Madras. This was the best gift Ida could have hoped for. It meant that the medical college was at last on a secure footing. Ida had been right to endorse the move to open the school's doors to men. It had saved the college and recognized the changing nature of Indian society. As Ida listened to Dr. Lazarus speak, she smiled as she thought about how this petite woman was the leader of not only the female students, but also the male students. The men hadn't stolen the school away, as Lucy had predicted. Ida should have expected that there would be other tributes to her 50 years of service, but she was still horrified when the citizens of Vellore announced that they had raised enough money to erect a bronze statue of her in the town.
3: "Oh, don't do that," Ida exclaimed at the news. "Do something of value, something for the hospital."
0: In the end, when Ida continued to protest the planned statue, the money was put toward building a new road opposite the hospital. Nothing, however, could stop the people of Vellore from calling it the Dr. Ida Scudder Road. The first time Ida drove over the road, she laughed. How wonderful it would have been to have had roads like this when she went out on the first roadsides. She thought of the springless bandies she covered hundreds of miles in, and the one-cylinder Peugeot that sputtered its way along the rutted roads. At times throughout the Jubilee year, Ida allowed herself to reminisce. But as always,
3: She was much more comfortable thinking ahead to the next challenge.
2: We hope you've enjoyed Ida Scudder, Healing Bodies, Touching Hearts by Janet and Jeff Benj. 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
4: Welcome to the Mercy Minute from mercyships.org. Now that the Africa Mercy has returned to Madagascar, we've had the privilege of seeing patients from our last field service there in 2015. One such patient is Mariella. Mariella lives in a small village on top of a hill with breathtaking views in the heart of Madagascar. She is now 26 years old with a husband and a son. But 9 years ago, her life was very different. At 17, a tumor began growing on her face. She quickly lost friends at school and hope of a future. But when the Africa Mercy arrived, Mariella was one of hundreds of patients to receive free surgery. Mariella shared, "In retrospect, I realize how very different my life would have turned out if I hadn't received the surgery. I would very likely not have all the things that I have in my life, and perhaps I wouldn't even be here." Learn more about how to find your place on board today. We're following the 2,000-year-old model of Jesus, bringing hope and healing to the world's forgotten poor.
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centuries, the Waldensians had been a beacon of light shining amidst the prevailing darkness. Faithfully, they preserved God's word and worked tirelessly to share it throughout Europe. For this, they paid a high price, facing wave after wave of bitter persecution. The intense persecution that they faced began to wear down the Waldensian churches, and they began to give in to the temptation to compromise. Many began to render an outward compliance to the papacy while trying to remain true to their faith in God's word. But this course of action began to quietly erode the purity of their faith. Around this time of crisis, the Waldensians got word of the Reformation that was beginning to take root throughout Europe. They heard of the work that was taking place in Germany, Switzerland, and France. And in order to fully understand the nature of this new movement and determine what similarities they shared, the Waldensian churches decided to send a few delegations of ambassadors to the churches in Europe. As these ambassadors came back, they brought

0: Hi, I'm Johnny Erickson Tata. In Luke chapter 14, Jesus tells of a great feast where people with disabilities are invited. The poor, the crippled, blind, and lame. Could you imagine what that would look like? Children with Down syndrome would be serving a meal. A woman with blindness perhaps would give a toast. And there would be Jesus, surrounded by all the quadriplegics and lepers that he healed through his death on the cross. It's a powerful image and a moving one. And it's why at our Johnny and Friends office, we display what we call our Luke 14 mural. It's a huge painting that portrays what the great banquet might look like. Hey, I trust these are encouraging words for you, because every day I sure do love sharing hope through your hardships. And if you need prayer, go today to johnnyradio.org. Let's work together so that one day in heaven, we can join our disabled brothers and sisters at the banquet of the Lord.
1: Now a look at your afternoon weather on Vacaville, Fairfield Christian Talk Radio. Mostly sunny today with a high near 95 and lows around 59. Mostly sunny tomorrow with a high of 100 and lows around 63. For your Thursday, mostly sunny with a high near 98 and lows around 64. And for Friday, mostly sunny with a high near 91 and lows around 58. That's your afternoon weather on Vacaville, Fairfield Christian Talk Radio.
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2: I want to invite you to take your Bibles and just go right to Revelation chapter 5. Now, usually I begin each sermon with a story, but since we have so much material to cover, I'm just going to skip the story and we're going to go right into the prophecy. Is that okay with you? So let's go to Revelation 5, and we're going to start reading the first five verses of this chapter. Now, the reason we're doing this is the seven seals are not actually described until chapter 6. But in order to understand chapter 6, guess what? You got to understand chapter 5, because chapter 5 is really the background information that's going to help us to understand the seven seals. So Revelation chapter 5, and as John describes what he sees in vision, I just want you to use your imagination, and I want you to picture this in your mind. Revelation 5, verse 1. The Bible says, "And I saw in the right hand of him who sat on the throne a scroll written inside and on the back, sealed with what? Seven seals. Then I saw a strong angel proclaiming with a loud voice, 'Who is worthy to open the scroll and to loose its seals?' And no one in heaven or on the earth or under the earth was able to open the scroll or to look at it." Verse 4. "So I wept much, because no one was found worthy to open and read the scroll or look at it. But one of the elders said to me, 'Do not weep. For behold, the Lion of the tribe of Judah and the Root of David has what? Prevailed to open the scroll and to loose its seven seals.'" Now let's stop there for a second. The vision opens up by focusing on a picture of God the Father who is sitting on his throne. And in the right hand of God the Father is what? A scroll sealed with how many seals? Seven seals. And that seems to be the focus and the emphasis of this vision, this scroll that is sealed and it cannot be opened. It then says one of the angel's voices calls out very loudly, "Who is worthy to open this scroll, to unloose the seals and reveal the contents?" And it says, "No one is found in heaven or on earth or under the earth that can open the seals." And it causes great consternation in heaven. So much so that in verse 4, what does John actually do in the vision? Does what? It says, "I wept much." It disturbs him. See, this tells us that whatever is written in those scrolls must be something that is very important for the church of Jesus to know. But finally, someone says, one of the elders says, there is someone who is found worthy to open the scroll. It is the Lion of the tribe of Judah, the root of David who has prevailed. Now, who would that be, do you think? That's Jesus Christ. Those are Old Testament terms that refer to the Messiah. So what Revelation is telling us is Jesus is the one who is worthy to open the scroll because he prevailed over sin on the cross of Calvary. Can you say amen? And the next thing John sees is a slain lamb in the middle of the throne room, which is an obvious reference to Jesus' death on the cross. The rest of that chapter goes on to say why Jesus is worthy to open the scrolls. It's because he is the one who shed his blood. He is the Lamb of God that came to this earth to save fallen mankind. And so because of that, he is the only one. He is the perfect sacrifice that is worthy to open the scrolls. And so see, what this is telling us is that whatever is in those scrolls must have something to do with the church of Jesus. Because not only has he died for the world, he is the head of the church. So in those scrolls, in those seven seals, it's going to reveal things that will happen to the church of Jesus all throughout history. In fact, here's what we're going to discover as we read this. Jesus opens the seals, and these seals will begin to describe the history of the church through the Christian age. It's going to discover the past, the present, and the future. And this will become very obvious as we go through it. For example, we're going to discover the first four seals cover church history from the first century to the Middle Ages. The fifth seal gives us imagery of the persecution that came during the Dark Ages. And the sixth and the seventh seals talk about the signs of the end and the coming of Jesus Christ. Now, before we jump into the seals, I want to give you the Old Testament background to this, because much of the imagery we're going to read in the seven seals actually comes from Leviticus 26 and Deuteronomy 32. Now, in those two chapters of the Bible, it records what is called the curses of the covenant. You say, well, what's that? In the Old Testament, God had made a covenant with the nation of Israel. And that covenant said that if you obey my laws, if you follow my statutes and my principles, if you honor my word, I will bless you, ye a light to the world. But God said, if you break the covenant, if you turn away from my laws and my precepts, God's protection will be removed and they will face the curses of the covenant, which are war, famine, pestilence, and wild beasts. You read that all through Leviticus 26 and Deuteronomy 32. And so what we're seeing here is, since those same curses of the covenant are being mentioned in the seven seals, what Revelation is telling us, it's going to give us a picture of what will happen to the Christian church if they choose to break the gospel covenant with Jesus Christ. If they choose to turn away from the word of God and from the gospel that Jesus has given them, they're going to face the curses of the covenant in a symbolic way. So follow me. You could say Israel was the church of the Old Testament. If they were unfaithful, that's the curses of the covenant, literally. In the New Testament, in the seven seals, God is showing what things the church of Jesus will face and what will happen if they break the gospel covenant with Jesus. And you'll see these four curses of the covenant mentioned in a symbolic way. So now that we know the background of this, now let's start taking a look at each of these seven seals. Let's go to the first one, Revelation chapter 6, and we're going to start in verses 1 through 2. Revelation chapter 6, we're just going to simply start in verse 1. John describes here what he sees. The Bible says, "Now I saw when the Lamb opened one of the seals, and I heard one of the four living creatures saying with a voice like thunder, 'Come and see.' And I looked, and behold, a white horse." What color? White. "He who sat on it had a bow, and a crown was given to him, and he went out conquering and to conquer." So here's the picture we are given thus far. We see a rider on what color of a horse? A white horse. He has a bow and arrow in his hand. He is wearing a crown, and in the Greek, that's a Stephanos crown, which is a victory crown. And the horse and rider are described as conquering everything in their path. Now that's rather impressive, don't you think? Now our first question is, okay, is this meant to be literal or symbolic? Does this mean that one day we're actually going to see a rider with a white horse in the sky? Obviously, Revelation is trying to represent something. So here's what we need to do. The first question would be, who's the rider on the horse? Now we could go around the room and we could try to guess, well, I think it's this or I think it's that. Some theological perspectives say that this is the Antichrist. I can absolutely guarantee you this is not Antichrist, because nowhere in the Bible is Antichrist ever represented by white. White always represents what in the Bible? Truth, purity, and righteousness. In fact, what we're going to discover, the rider on the white horse is Jesus Christ. You see, now how do we know that? References from the Old Testament. Let me take you somewhere. In the book of Habakkuk, the prophet Habakkuk actually wrote and pictured God as riding on a horse. Notice what it says. "O Lord, were you displeased with the rivers? Was your anger against the rivers? Was your wrath against the sea, that you rode on your," what? "Horses, your chariots of salvation. Your bow was made quite ready. Oaths were sworn over your arrows." So see, here's a reference in the Old Testament, God riding on a horse, he's victorious, he has a bow and arrow. See, the first seal is borrowing this imagery from Habakkuk, and it's giving us the clue that clearly the writer is Jesus Christ. More definitive than that, there's another picture of a white horse in the book of Revelation. Now, I want to take you there. Now, it's not in the chapter about the seven seals, but in Revelation 19, notice the clue that this chapter gives us. Revelation 19 describes in a symbolic way the second coming of Jesus. It says, "Then I saw heaven opened, and behold," what color horse? "White horse. And he who sat on him was called faithful and true. And in righteousness he judges and makes war. His eyes were like a flame of fire, and on his head were many crowns." And let me ask you, does that sound like a description of Antichrist? Who is the one who is faithful and true? Who is the one who is the righteous judge? Who is the king who wears many crowns? I mean, even later on in that chapter, it describes the writer as being King of Kings and Lord of Lords, and that pretty much settles it. The writer is Jesus Christ. And so what we have here is a picture of Jesus and his early New Testament church conquering the world, because that early New Testament church followed the pure Word of God. They follow the righteousness of Jesus. You see that all throughout the script. Even history tells us that the early New Testament church literally turned the world upside down with the gospel. They took the gospel to all the then known world. They conquered everything in their path, just like this horse and its rider, because Jesus Christ is the head of the church. And that crown, that Stephanos crown, that's the Greek word that would be used for the crown that would be given to the winner of the ancient Greek Olympiads. It's the actual word Stephanos. Jesus conquers all. So in that first seal, we see a beautiful and a positive, glorious picture of the early first century church, a powerful and pure faith that is conquering the world with the gospel. Can you say amen? Amen. However, I have bad news. Seal number one is about as good as it gets. Because after seal number one, you're going to see depicted a steady decline in the church. You're going to see pictured a slippery slope where through the centuries, the church starts to gradually fall away from the pure Word of God and His truth. I'm glad for the first seal, but as you know from Christian history, it doesn't stay that way. So let's now go to the second seal. The second seal is depicted in Revelation 6, verses 3 to 4. The Bible says, "And when he opened the second seal, I heard the second living creature saying, 'Come and see.' Another horse," what color? "Fiery red, went out, and it was granted to the one who sat on it to take peace from the earth, that people should kill one another, and there was given to him a great sword." Now, let me ask you a question. Just from reading the literal description without interpreting it yet, does that sound like a positive description or a negative one? Negative. That doesn't sound so good, does it? So here's a rider coming out on a red horse. The rider has a sword in his hand. They take peace from the earth. People slay one another. And by the way, the Greek word behind slay or kill that you find in this passage actually refers to martyrdom. It refers to sacrificial killing. See, what we're going to discover is this is referring to a time when there would be great violence against the church on earth. Because see, the horse is red. And in the Bible, red represents what? Represents blood. In other words, the church of Jesus is going to enter an era of bloody persecution. A time when the sword would be used, peace will be taken from the earth, people will slay one another, there will be many martyrs who give their lives for Jesus. And the interesting thing is, that description perfectly correlates with the second phase of Christian history, which is the second and third centuries. That was the era of persecution. See, in the second and third centuries, you remember who ruled the world? Rome. And see, at that time, it was illegal to be a Christian. To be a Christian meant you were an enemy of the state. You could lose house, you could lose home, you could lose everything. You were considered to be a criminal. And during those second and third centuries, the Roman Empire had determined that they were going to stamp out Christianity forever, no matter what the cost. and it indeed entered a time of bloody persecution. In fact, let me read to you some references from history at that time. Now, you'll probably recognize this picture. It is very representative of things that happened in the second and third centuries. Do you know what that is? Take a guess. That's the Roman Colosseum. Now, how many people here have ever been to Rome? Could I see your hands? Anyone ever seen the Roman Colosseum? Okay, if you've been inside of there, it is an impressive structure. It was said that it could seat 60 to 70,000 people. I mean, it would rival any modern stadium today. I mean, I had the privilege a few years ago, Marquita and I went on a study tour of the Reformation and got to go in that Roman Colosseum. And see, what would happen is, this is where Rome would throw all of their criminals, all the enemies of state that they wanted to get rid of. They would be thrown into the middle of this Colosseum where they were forced to defend themselves against armed gladiators and wild, ravenous beasts. And since Christians were considered enemies of the state, they were thrown into this Colosseum with 60,000 screaming fans wanting to see the blood of a Christian shed, applauding when their life was taken from them. But yet all these Christians stood their ground and remained faithful to Jesus Christ. In fact, I want you to notice what one church historian describes about this time period. This comes from the church historian Eusebius. He says, and I quote, "We saw the most marvelous inspiration, a force which was truly divine, and the readiness of those who had faith in the Christ of God. Immediately when sentence had been pronounced on one group, another party came before the tribunal, acknowledging themselves to be Christians, and remaining unmoved before dangers and torments of all kinds. Indeed, they reasoned with joy the final sentence of death, and they sang hymns and offered thanksgiving to God of all until what? Their last breath." You see, church history describes for us these second and third century Christians who would look gladiators in the eyes, look wild beasts in the face. They knew they were going to die, but yet they chose to stay faithful to the pure word of God, that they would not deny Jesus Christ their Lord, nor his teachings. Can you say amen? Amen. That's why that first century church changed the world. And now in the second and third centuries, they enter a period of persecution. Oh, that the 21st century church could be like the early church. If we were, we would change this modern world. But you know, so often it happens that when we face some persecution or we face some trials or difficulties, we whine and complain, "Oh God, why did you let this happen to me? Oh God, why didn't you stop this from occurring?" Sometimes if it means being made fun of because I'm a Christian, or it means I'm not going to be in the majority, I think twice about following Jesus. Oh, someone might laugh at me. And all of a sudden, we come up with all sorts of excuses or reasons to straddle the fence and to compromise. But yet, these early century Christians, in a sense, are an example to us that no matter what the cost would be, they'd stayed faithful to Jesus. My prayer is that you and I and the church in the modern age would be just a little bit like them, that we would not say, "Well, Lord, I'll follow you when it's easy. Lord, I'll obey your truths when it's convenient. But Lord, don't ask me to follow you when it costs me something. Don't ask me to follow you when it's going to be inconvenient." You see, it's one thing to follow Jesus in good times. It's another thing to stay faithful to Jesus in bad times. And see, the second seal causes me to have to ask myself a very tough question. Am I a fair-weather Christian who will only follow Jesus when it's easy? Or have I truly chosen to love him with all my heart, all my soul, and all my mind? See, there's a lot of practical lessons even among the seven seals. But now let's move on in Christian history and let's go to the third seal. Seal number three begins in verses 5 and 6. Revelation chapter 6 and verse 5. The Bible says, "And when he opened the third seal, I heard the third living creature say, 'Come and see.' So I looked, and behold," what color horse do we have now? A black horse. "And he who sat on it had a pair of scales in his hand. And I heard a voice in the midst of the four living creatures saying, A quart of wheat for a denarius, and 3 quarts of barley for a denarius, and do not harm the oil and the wine. Well, I suppose we ought to pause there because there's some imagery in that passage that maybe we don't quite understand at first. But let's take a look at what we see. From the third seal comes a black horse. The rider is carrying scales, which means he's either going to measure something in some way. Now, if we think this through, the first seal had a white horse which represented truth, purity, and righteousness. If that's what white represents, what does black represent in the Bible? The exact opposite. Compromise and error. Darkness. And so what we're going to discover is that in the third seal time period, the church is going to enter an age when it begins to compromise God's word, when it begins to follow the errors and traditions of men, and slowly but surely begins to fall away from the truth of Scripture. You see the progression that has happened thus far. You have the first seal, a faithful church. You have the second seal, a persecuted church. Now you have the third seal, a compromised church following error, walking away from the word of God. Now, before we see if that actually happened in history, there's a couple other symbols of imagery here we have to look at. There's some imagery of famine here, because notice there is a voice from heaven that says something we don't understand. The voice says, a quart of wheat for a denarius and 3 quarts of barley for a denarius. And in the 21st century, we would look at that and say, great, well, what does that mean? A denarius was the currency of that day. That is how much you would earn for one day's worth of work. It's one day's wages. A quart of wheat was a day's food for yourself. This is famine conditions. That means you make barely enough money in one day just to be able to feed yourself. Not to mention the rest of your family and all your other bills. It's describing famine condition. But it's not describing it literally. It's being symbolic. You say, well, where does that imagery, where do those phrases come from? Revelation is drawing from another part of the Old Testament. Did you know that all the way back in the book of Amos, Amos used some of the same phrases that give us a big clue into what God is talking about here? Let's go back to Amos chapter 8. Now, in Amos chapter 8, Old Testament Israel is being unfaithful to God. And so God sends Amos, and Amos utters this rebuke. Amos chapter 8, verse 11. The Bible says, "For behold, the days are coming, says the Lord God."

0: that I will send a famine on the land. Now notice, not a famine of bread, nor a thirst for water, but of hearing the words of the Lord. They shall run to and fro seeking the word of the Lord, but shall not find it. Now notice, Old Testament Israel is not listening to what God says. They're not listening to the prophets. And so God says to them, there's going to be a famine from the word of the Lord. You've turned away from the word of the Lord. I'm not going to speak to you through the prophets. And so when you realize that Amos is talking about a famine of God's word, when you take that imagery and put it back into Revelation, it makes a lot more sense. Because what Revelation is telling us is now the church is going to enter a period where it is not going to follow the word of God anymore. There's going to be a famine for the truth of Scripture because they have started following the errors and the traditions of men. And that perfectly correlates with the third part of Christian history. From about AD 313 to 538, it's describing a compromised faith and a compromised church that fell from the word of God. Now, I want to share with you a few things that happened during that time period that will help us to illustrate why God uses this imagery in the third seal. Around 313, the catalyst that caused great compromise was this. The Roman Emperor Constantine became a Christian. Now, at first you might think, well, that's a good thing, right? Because Constantine was a pagan. He participated in the pagan ceremonies, pagan religion, pagan teachings. But when he became a Christian, Christianity went from being an illegal religion to being an accepted religion. Actually, it became the official state religion. And as a result, Constantine began to take many of the pagan teachings and ceremonies he was familiar with and started bringing them into Christianity and mixing them with the truth of God's word. And it began this slippery slope of error and compromise. To illustrate it, let me share with you some things that happened during that time. During this third seal time period, the teachings of men are substituted for the teachings of God. Salvation through Jesus is replaced by the requirements of the church. Do what the church says. Pay indulgences. Do penance. Look to your hierarchical leaders. You don't need to worry about the cross of Christ. Those were some of the themes that came into Christianity during that time period. Now, here's some things that practically took place. In the development of Christian doctrine, history records this. It says on page 372, we are told by Eusebius that Constantine, in order to recommend the new religion to the heathen, now what's Constantine's new religion? Christianity. So in order to recommend Christianity to the heathen, he transferred into it, that is, into Christianity, the outward ornaments to which they had been accustomed in their own. In other words, he brought into Christianity many of the pagan ideas that the pagans were familiar with because he wanted to unite his empire and bring pagans into the Christian church. And so slowly but surely, the teachings and traditions of men became mixed with the word of God and compromise and error set in. That's why God symbolizes the third seal as a black horse.
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3: Hi, I'm Todd Nettleton, and this is the Voice of the Martyrs Radio. Hinduism dominates most of India. Some states even have laws against sharing the gospel with Hindus. One afternoon after a church service was concluded, Pastor Paul was eating lunch with three fellow gospel workers when police stormed into the room. Paul was arrested and taken before a judge. Given an opportunity to renounce Christ, he chose to share the gospel instead. Pastor Paul suffered horrible beatings and treatment in prison. After more than 6 months, he was finally released on bail. Today, his story of faith and endurance encourages others. Please pray for Christians in India. May they stand strong in faith, no matter what they face.
4: I will not let my brothers and sisters suffer in silence, nor will I let them serve alone. To join me in prayer for persecuted Christians, go to vomradio.net.
5: Radiates heat, light, and power. In 1 second, that sun puts out more energy than the whole human race has consumed throughout its entire history. So says Fred Hoyle in his book on astronomy. Of course, our planet only gets the benefits of a 2 billionth part of the sun's heat coming down through the atmosphere. For this, of course, we ought to be thankful, even while we shiver through the December snows. It's estimated that if the sun were covered with ice 50 feet thick, this frozen shell would be melted in just 60 seconds. Now, where such a terrific sustained heat comes from is a mystery to even the scientific mind. To accumulate such a mass in the first place is colossal. To kindle a fire to heat such a mass is more so. And to conceive how such a heat is maintained throughout the centuries is completely beyond the range of human understanding. Now, those great flames leaping from the sun are mighty scarlet tongues of fire resulting from hydrogen explosions. They blaze and flare as far as 500,000 miles into space. Yes, what you see taking place on the sun is now known to be a mercifully distant counterpart of the man-made hydrogen bomb. Is it any wonder that Jeremiah breathes words of thanksgiving in Lamentations 3:22? He says, "It is of the Lord's mercies that we are not consumed. They are new every morning. Great is thy faithfulness." You see, if this earth drew any nearer to the sun, we'd all burn up. If we were any farther away, we would freeze to death. The psalmist had something interesting to say about the sun in Psalms 19:1-3. He says, "Their line is gone out through all the earth, and their words to the end of the world. In them hath he set a tabernacle for the sun." In other words, there's a place in the heavens where God has placed the sun. And then he goes on to say, "Which is as a bridegroom coming out of his chamber, and rejoiceth as a strong man to run a race. His going forth is from the end of heaven, and his circuit unto the ends of it. And there is nothing hid from the heat thereof." You know, friends, scientists make fun of that statement. They did for a long time anyway. They said, "Look at the Bible. It's supposed to be true. It's supposed to be scientific, and it says the sun travels." They said that the earth traveled, but the sun was stationary. But now scientists have found out that David was right and scientists were wrong. It has been only the last 150 years that they found that the sun is traveling at the rate of 33.5 million miles a year. Now, don't be excited about that, for if the sun, traveling at that terrific speed, headed right for the nearest star, it would take it 180,000 years to reach it. The sun is shining on this small world, 93 million miles away, and giving it a steady flow of heat equal to 2 trillion horsepower in the form of sunlight. Yet, for every single horsepower of energy that's striking our world, 2 billion such units are missing this planet as they go forth in all directions to all quarters of the universe. So the total amount of energy given off is 2 billion times 2 trillion, or 4 sextillion horsepower. Now, it's not known, today it has been found out, that the amount of heat this world alone receives in the form of sunlight is as great as could be developed by burning 300,000 tons of coal every minute. And to develop the amount of heat the sun is giving off in all directions in that minute of time, 2 billion times 300,000, or 600 trillion tons of coal, would have to be consumed. Now, it's hard for us to realize the distance of the spaces in the heavens. It's 240,000 miles to the moon and 93 million miles to the sun. Let's imagine that the sun was hollowed out, and then place our earth inside the sun, and then the moon could revolve around the earth at a distance of 240,000 miles without touching the rim of the sun. Listen, you could put 2 sets of earth and moon inside the sun, and they would not interfere with each other. Such is the immense magnitude of our own sun. It has a diameter 100 times that of planet Earth. Now, there are many scientific statements found in the book of Job. Job was one of the earliest Bible writers, even though the book of Job is nearly in the center of our Bible, yet it was one of the first books. I think of this statement in Job 38:31. Canst thou bind the sweet influences of Pleiades? Or I think of this statement in Job 38.

direction, bound together and flying like a flock of birds toward a distant goal. And God asked Job if he could bind them together. Canst thou bind the sweet influences of Pleiades? This earth and sun is bad enough, but look up there. Could you operate it all without bumping it into each other? There is that mass of stars all moving together in the same direction in the heavens, and at the same time all revolving around each other. In this same verse, he says, God says to Job, could you loose the bands of Orion? Now, would it be possible for a man to say, now, God, you let go of Orion, and I'll take care of it for the time being? One of those stars in Orion, called Betelgeuse, is one of the largest stars in the heavens. Now, remember, as far as our sun is concerned, you could put two of our earth and moon systems in the sun, and they'd move about and never touch each other, or the edges of the sun. But, friends, how large is Betelgeuse, just one star of Orion? It is 43 million times the size of our sun. No wonder God said way back there when he was trying to question Job and show him the power of God, could you operate Orion one night and keep it traveling on in its course? As if that were not bad enough, Betelgeuse is hurtling itself through space at the rate of 376 miles a second. Could you keep them going, Job? By the way, in comparison to our earth and its six-foot man, how tall do you think man would have to grow to become proportionate to the size of Betelgeuse? He would be 37.5 miles tall. He would stand higher than most planes have ever flown. His forefinger would be 11,000 feet long. The iris of his eyes would be 530 feet wide. And he could easily make himself heard, for in speaking he could open a mouth 8,250 feet wide. Now please don't tell anyone that I said there are people living on Betelgeuse who are 37.5 miles tall. What I'm attempting to do is merely illustrate what a giant world it is in comparison to the figures and sizes that we understand. And remember, Betelgeuse is only one of the stars looking down at us through the constellation of Orion. Just one of the billions of stars in the island universe of which we're just a part. The vast majesty of it staggers the human mind. Looking out into God's limitless universe, we are bewildered, we're dazed, we're overwhelmed with what we see. Even a glimpse into the shining, speeding distance spotlights the utter littleness of man. Job is queried again in Job 38, 32. Canst thou bring forth Maseroth in his seasons, or canst thou guide Arcturus with his suns? Yes, that great sun shining in the heavens and the suns around it, could you guide them? If you say there is no God in the heavens, then you could take over just Arcturus and see if you could guide that. Arcturus is traveling 25 times as fast as our sun. Suppose we'd say that we'd like to trade off our sun and get Arcturus. You know, that's a common thing to do today. When you get tired of one thing, trade it in and get a different one. All right, Arcturus is so great that if God put it in the place of our sun here in our solar system, made up of Mercury, Venus, Earth, Mars, and so forth, Mercury would be buried 2.5 million miles under Arcturus. The body of Arcturus is so great that it would take all the place of our sun and then would bury the nearest planet 2.5 million miles under its coat. Our system, the sun, Mercury, Venus, and so forth, if you measure clear across there, it's over 7,000 million miles in diameter. And that's the distance that the planets travel, 7,340 million miles. Well, you say, that's a terrible distance. I can't imagine that far. All right, if you go to the nearest star, how far do you think you'd have to travel? 25 billion miles, that far to the nearest star. Our system is so great that it's 7,000 million miles across. But the nearest star is 25 billion miles. The stars, you see, are really suns. We're on a planet, not a sun, not a star. Our planets make up a family, and the distance across the family of our sun is 7,000 million miles, and the nearest star is 25 billion miles. It would take you 300,000 years to count that much, counting as fast as you could for that time. If you would take all the cotton that's ever been spun in the world, it would not reach to the nearest star. It takes light going at the

0: rate of 186,000 miles a second, it would take it 4.5 years to reach here. Let's say that a man stands here with a flashlight, and it'll take that light from the flashlight 4.5 years to reach the nearest star. Yet it could go around the Earth 7 times in just 1 second. You go out and look at the Pole Star, that beautiful North Star that has meant so much to mariners as they've guided their ships at sea by its light. How long do you think that it takes the light from that star to come here to our Earth? 45 years. We look at it and say the North Star is really bright tonight, but that light that we see tonight started from the North Star 45 years ago. The North Star could go out tonight and we would not know it for 45 years. But how far away is the farthest corner of the universe known to man? That's been measured by astronomical photographs, and the farthest point man has been able to photograph is 1 billion light years away. Now I want to explain that to you just a moment. Here's light. It travels at 186,000 miles a second. And when it's been traveling that fast for 1 year, that is a light year. Then that farthest point known to man in God's universe is 1 billion years away. Oh, friends, when I see some of these things, I say, how small is man? How insignificant is man in comparison to the other things God has made? If you started walking to that place, and we'll say you could take 1 stride as far as from here to the sun, each step would be 93 million miles long. It would take 25,000 billion strides to reach the other side of God's universe as far as man is concerned. But after you've gone there and taken 25,000 billion strides, then God would say that you've just started. That's just a bare beginning. Well, friends, today we've had a small glimpse of one aspect of God's glory, the wonders of His firmament. These are but a portion of His ways, but the full wonder of His majesty, who can understand it? Through the plan of salvation, He offers us all eternity in which to become even more acquainted with Himself and His glory.
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0: Today's Staying Vertical segment comes from the devotional book, Color My World with Love. It was written by Deborah Snyder and is entitled, Weakness is Strength. Deborah's theme text comes from 2 Corinthians chapter 12, verse 9, New King James Version. And he said to me, My grace is sufficient for you, for my strength is made perfect in weakness. Therefore, most gladly, I will rather boast in my infirmities, that the power of Christ may rest upon me. Deborah writes, I had been having a pretty rough few days. Everyone and everything was annoying me. It was hard to pinpoint exactly why I was annoyed and getting irritated with my husband and my kids. Then I realized it was my same old problem creeping back. The voices that I thought were behind me again taunted, You're stupid and weak. You can't do anything right. God can't use you because you aren't good enough. Your family doesn't need you. I'm sure many of you can relate to those voices. They can be very strong and overpowering at times and discourage us easily. Have you ever thought you are too messed up to be of any good to anyone? What helps me get through these times, besides the support of a loving family, are God's promises. If we listen to His voice, He will tell us the truth. During a church service during this time when I was feeling down, we sang, fittingly, a hymn whose words started going through my head. I need Thee every hour, most gracious Lord. How true that is. I do need Him every hour, minute, and second of every day. The negative words in my head were not from God, but rather those of the great deceiver bringing up stuff from the past. He wants His words to make us give up, but God has different words for us. He tells us through the Bible that He is strong when we are weak, and when we realize our weakness for the opportunity it is to let God perfect us and His grace cover our imperfections, then we can have victory. We are strongest when we are weak, but rest in God's strength. Paul said that the power of Christ is perfected in our weakness. I know that you and I will have rough days ahead, but we have the promise that despite our infirmities, we can rest in Christ's strength and know His grace is enough. So the next time you're feeling less than enough, weak, powerless, defeated, remember that you have a Father who has given everything to make you strong. He will always be enough for you if you will believe His truth about you, as stated in the Bible, instead of the enemy's lies. That concludes Deborah Snyder's devotional entitled, Weakness is Strength. And this is Carolyn Sutton for Staying Vertical.
1: Into His Marvelous Light. 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

We continue reading now from the Word of God at 1 Peter 1:22. Since you have in obedience to the truth purified your souls for a sincere love of the brethren, fervently love one another from the heart. For you have been born again, not of seed which is perishable, but imperishable, that is, through the living and enduring Word of God. For all flesh is like grass, and all its glory like the flower of grass. The grass withers, and the flower falls off, but the word of the Lord endures forever. And this is the word which was preached to you. 1 Peter chapter 2. Therefore, putting aside all malice and all deceit and hypocrisy and envy and all slander, like newborn babies, long for the pure milk of the Word, so that by it you may grow in respect to salvation, if you have tasted the kindness of the Lord. And coming to him as to a living stone which has been rejected by men, but is choice and precious in the sight of God, you also, as living stones, are being built up as a spiritual house for a holy priesthood, to offer up spiritual sacrifices acceptable to God through Jesus Christ. For this is contained in Scripture: Behold, I lay in Zion a choice stone, a precious cornerstone, and he who believes in him will not be disappointed. This precious value, then, is for you who believe. But for those who disbelieve, the stone which the builders rejected, this became the very cornerstone, and a stone of stumbling and a rock of offense, for they stumble because they are disobedient to the word, and to this doom they were also appointed. But you are a chosen race, a royal priesthood, a holy nation, a people for own possession, so that you may proclaim the excellencies of him who has called you out of darkness into his marvelous light. For you once were not a people, but now you are the people of God. You had not received mercy, but now you have received mercy.

0: 1 Peter 2:11. Beloved, I urge you as aliens and strangers to abstain from fleshly lusts which wage war against the soul. Keep your behavior excellent among the Gentiles, so that in the thing in which they slander you as evildoers, they may, because of your good deeds, as they observe them, glorify God in the day of visitation. Submit yourselves for the Lord's sake to every human institution, whether to a king as the one in authority, or to governors as sent by him for the punishment of evildoers and the praise of those who do right. For such is the will of God, that by doing right you may silence the ignorance of foolish men. Act as free men, and do not use your freedom as a covering for evil, but use it as bondslaves of God. Honor all people, love the brotherhood, fear God, honor the king. This is The Word, reading from the Bible without comment. And I'm your scripture reader, Nicholas Hope. Today, as usual, I've been reading from the New American Standard Bible Update. Be listening next time for more from The Word.
1: This is Healthy Living, featuring Dr. Ken Cooper, founder of the Cooper Aerobic Center in Dallas, Texas. Most everyone knows that cholesterol needs to be kept under control if you want to prevent heart disease. But what about something called homocysteine? As Dr. Cooper points out, that too needs to be monitored.
2: You've probably heard me talk about homocysteine, but in case you haven't, let's talk about it for a minute. Homocysteine is a breakdown of the amino acid methionine that you find primarily in red meats and dairy products. So the harmful effects of red meats and dairy products may not be the cholesterol and saturated fat. It may be the methionine that's broken down into homocysteine, which has been shown in some studies to have a clear correlation with heart attacks, strokes, even Alzheimer's disease, and possibly even colon cancer. So you must have a homocysteine that is normal, that is less than 10. The higher it is, the more likely to have a problem. But studies have clearly shown that the homocysteine is much easier to control than is cholesterol and much cheaper, a lot, I can assure you, by using a combination of folic acid, B6, and B12. This is very inexpensive, even taking it at large amounts, 400 to 800 micrograms of folic acid daily, along with 15 to 25 milligrams of vitamin B6, or 400 to 500 micrograms of vitamin B12. But is there additional value for using these supplements in trying to treat a person who's had balloon angioplasty and a stent inserted? I want to talk about that in the next segment.
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3: And Jesus sat over against the treasury, and beheld how the people cast money into the treasury. And many that were rich cast in much. And there came a certain poor widow, and she threw in 2 mites, which make a farthing. And he called unto him his disciples, and saith unto them, Verily I say unto you, that this poor widow hath cast more in than all they which have cast into the treasury. For all they did cast in of their abundance, but she of her want did cast in all that she had, even all her living.
4: I will bless the Lord who hath given me counsel.
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5: For many families, the most dangerous threat to marriage is the simple matter of overcommitment. 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Their children get shortchanged and life goes speeding by in a deadly routine. But when we reach the end of our lives and we look back on the things that mattered most, those precious relationships with people we love will rank at the top of the list. If friends and family will be a treasure then, why not live like it today?
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9: And when ye pray, use not vain repetition as the heathen do, for they think they shall be heard for their much speaking. I can remember I'd had a very, very, very hard and long day. I'd

0: preached 3 or 4 times. I had dictated, it seemed like a stack of letters. And you know, when you dictate a letter, you frequently end the letter this way, in Jesus' name, Adrian Rogers. And I dictated all these letters. A man came to me at the end of the service. He said, I must see you. I have a severe problem. I must see you. Friend, I was weary, bone weary. But I said, very well, come on back and let's talk. And I talked and listened, and oh, he did have a real problem. And my heart was moved with compassion. And I said, all right, let me pray for you. And I prayed my prayer. And when I finished my prayer, I said, in Jesus' name, Adrian Rogers. And I said, oh, my soul, did I say that? God, did he hear me say that? I know you heard me say that. I thought to myself, how easy we slip into these little phrases that we just simply say, that we rattle off. You don't pray to impress God. It's not the language of your prayer. It's not the length of your prayer. You're not heard for your much speaking.
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2: 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I'm Jim Miller. Country music legend Dolly Parton has died. News Nation's Nicole Burley takes a look back at her life and her career.
3: From her induction into the Grand Ole Opry to her successful multinational children's literacy program, Imagination Library, Dolly Parton's life and legacy touched countless hearts over the span of her decades-long career. Born in a one-room cabin in rural Appalachia, her Tennessee mountain home, Parton's interest in music came at a young age. She first performed at the Grand Ole Opry at just 13. From there, her stardom and fame only grew, topping the charts with songs like Jolene and starring in hit films like 9 to 5. Dolly Parton was always larger than life, and in 1986, she opened her very own theme park, Dollywood. Over the years, Dolly was honored with hundreds of awards, but later in life, she was perhaps most well known for her philanthropy, from establishing the My People Fund to help those affected by the Gatlinburg wildfires, to fundraising $500,000 to build a hospital. Recently, Parton became the latest recipient of Jeff Bezos' Courage and Civility Award, with $100 million going to the charity of her choice.
2: Dolly Parton was just 80 years old. President Trump ordering flags to be lowered in honor of Dolly Parton. In a Truth Social post, he said, quote, there has never been anyone like her and never will. In her honor, he's lowering the American flag throughout the U.S. for a one-week period beginning tonight at 6 p.m. Trump added, quote, rest in peace, Dolly. The world loves you. More news just ahead. Now a word from our sponsor.
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2: Polls close later this afternoon in South Carolina, one of three states holding pivotal primary elections. President Trump backing South Carolina Republican Senator Darlene Graham as she faces Congressman Ralph Norman in the state's Republican Senate primary runoff. Evacuations ordered today in rural Texas, where a wildfire burned through more than 78 square miles outside Dallas. Nationwide, there have been more than 50,000 wildfires so far this year, the most over the past decade. President Trump escalating the war of words with Canada, threatening to change the name of Lake Ontario to Lake America. His post today comes as the two nations continue to lock horns in an escalating trade war. After talks between the countries broke down over the weekend, he announced a 50% tariffs on Canadian autos and parts. From Christian News Radio Network, I'm Jim Miller. To hear this and other reports on demand, visit ChristianNewsRadio.org.
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7: Helium in Rocks. This is Ken Ham, author of the books The Dinosaurs of Eden and D is for Dinosaur. When certain elements in rocks decay, they produce helium. Now, helium's very slippery, quickly leaving the rock. It leaves so fast that it should have leaked out within just 100,000 years. And yet rocks are full of helium, even in rocks thought to be over a billion years old. This fact is another big challenge to evolutionists. But it's not a problem for the biblical worldview. The Earth is only about 6,000 years old. When we measure the amount of helium in rocks from the original creation, they've lost only about 6,000 years worth of helium. Science always confirms God's word. We live on a young Earth.
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9: Now a look at your afternoon weather on Vacaville, Fairfield Christian Talk Radio. Mostly sunny today with a high near 95 and lows around 59. Mostly sunny tomorrow with a high of 100 and lows around 63. For your Thursday, mostly sunny with a high near 98 and lows around 64. And for Friday, mostly sunny with a high near 91 and lows around 58. That's your afternoon weather on Vacaville, Fairfield Christian Talk Radio.
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12: Hello, friends. How about an amazing fact? In 2009, doctors in Russia thought that the 28-year-old Ertan Sidorkin had cancer. He was a smoker and he came to the doctors coughing up blood and complaining of incredible chest pain. An x-ray revealed a mass in one of his lungs, and he was scheduled for surgery to determine the severity of the issue. But as surgeon Vladimir Kamashev began to cut into the lung, he discovered something amazing. In the lung tissue, he found green tree needles. He opened the area further and, to his surprise, found a 5-centimeter spruce tree in Sidorkin's lung. "I blinked 3 times and thought I was seeing things," the surgeon said. "Then I called out to my assistant, 'Come and see this. We've got a fir tree in here.'" The 5-centimeter sapling was removed, and Sidorkin is now back at work and feeling much better. His doctors theorized that he must have inhaled a fir tree bud which grew into the 5-centimeter tree, and that the tree needles were puncturing the blood vessels in his lung, causing him to cough up blood. Did you know, friends, that the Bible says that Christians should also have something living inside of them? Well, stay tuned for more, as Amazing Facts brings you this edition of Bible Answers Live.
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12: 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It's a live, international, interactive Bible study. And Pastor Doug Batchelor is away today, but our phone lines are open, and we're ready to talk about the Bible. If you have a Bible-related question, this is a good time to pick up your phone and give us a call. It is a toll-free number. That number is 800-463-7297. I'm going to say it again. You ready? 800-463-7297. That's 800-GOD-SAYS, if you want to type it in based on the letters of the words. And a little later, I'll be giving you another number, which is our resource phone number. So you might want to also keep a pen handy, write that down, and you'll be able to call for our free offer for this evening. I started the program today by talking about an amazing fact with reference to a 28-year-old by the